0: Council is being swept away. It's so incredibly important for anybody in any region of the state, but especially in Harris County, to avoid driving in to what appears to be waters on the roadway.
1: Abbott warned that this will also be a windstorm. He said people need to be careful to avoid doing anything that could cause a spark that the storm could fan into a wildfire, given previously dry conditions. I'm Andrew Schneider in Houston.
2: Wall Street, the Dow closed down 374 points. This is NPR News in Washington. The Supreme Court is allowing the Trump administration to continue with construction on a White House ballroom for now. The court majority said the National Trust for Historic Preservation likely has not suffered a concrete injury that would allow it to sue to stop the project. New research at last week's American Chemical Society meeting showcased a potentially edible cookie made out of plastic. NPR's Ari Daniel reports.
3: Microbes excel at converting raw ingredients into new materials. A team of researchers at Southern Illinois University Carbondale gave disintegrated plastic and ground up corn husks and stalks to genetically modified yeast, which processed it into a protein paste. A 3D food printer then turned the slurry into small cookies. Lihiro Jayakoti is a synthetic microbiologist.
4: There is a non-plastic embedded into this cookie, so we are not eating plastic.
3: Nor has anyone actually eaten the cookie yet. There are still safety tests to be done, and the process is pricey and uses a lot of energy. Still, the researchers see potential for a future in which cookies could be made from plastic waste in outer space or disaster zones. Ari Daniel, NPR News.
2: President Trump is asking Apple to change the name of Lake Ontario to Lake America on its Maps app. Interior Secretary Doug Burgum says Trump reached out to Apple directly. No Apple comment yet. After Trump's executive order changing the name, Google Maps went along with it for users in the U.S. In Canada, it's not changed. And for the rest of the world, Google is providing both. I'm Louise Schiavone, NPR News, Washington.
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6: From Illinois Public Media, this is the 21st Show. I'm Brian Mackey. Starting with the next academic year, summer 2027, school districts across Illinois will be required to ban cell phones and related devices during instruction time. This is something that's been in the works in state government for a while now. Governor Pritzker called for it in his State of the State address, not just this year, but last year, early 2025. Meanwhile, individual districts have already been putting their own bans in place. This week, the State Board of Education is set to share a template policy for districts to use in developing their own. So what's the hope for these policies? What does the law actually require and not require? And how do people feel about the changes? We're going to be talking about all of this today. Joining me is State Senator Christina Castro. She represents the 22nd District, which includes Elgin, Hanover Park, and Streamwood in Cook and Kane counties in the Chicago suburbs. She's been a member of the state Senate since 2017 and is also a majority caucus whip. She was the lead sponsor of the legislation enacting the cell phone ban. Senator Castro, welcome back to the 21st Show.
7: Thank you for having me.
6: Also with us, Rebecca Hines-Pfeiffer. She's an assistant professor in the Department of Education Policy, Organization, and Leadership in the College of Education at the University of Illinois Urbana-Champaign. Her PhD is in public policy from the University of Chicago. Dr. Hines-Pfeiffer, welcome to you to the 21st Show.
8: It's great to be here.
6: And Julie Riley is a literacy coach at Bloomington Junior High School, a longtime educator and the president of the Bloomington Education Association, the organization, the union, if you will, representing teachers in District 87. Ms. Riley, welcome to you as well.
9: Good morning and thank you.
6: And we'll also hear from Dr. Sharon Williams as we go on. She wasn't able to join us live today. She's superintendent at Rock Island Milan School District 41 in the Quad Cities. We did have a chance to talk with her on Friday. We'll play a few excerpts of that throughout the program. You can join us live, though. 800-222-9455 is the number. What do you think of these cell phone bans in schools? Do you support them? Do you oppose them? Maybe you have a young person in your life who uses this sort of technology. How has it affected them or their learning? Or maybe you're in a district that already has one of these bans in place. How's it going? 800-222-9455 is the number. 800-222-9455. All right, Senator Castro, I'm going to start with you. If you could just say a little more than I did in the introduction there about what exactly the law establishes in terms of device policies.
7: So the law, which is now Senate Bill 2427, requires all school boards and charter schools to adopt a policy prohibiting students from using wireless communication devices. I know we call it cell phone ban bill, but it's in regards to wireless communication devices during school time. It's usually referred to as a bell-to-bell ban during school day. So it's usually from the minute students start school to when they end school. So it's during that class instruction time. The only exception we made is for high school level. We figured that it was up to a school board if they choose to go ahead and allow it during passing period. The reason for that, you know, you have a lot of students in the high school range who have jobs, are doing dual credit and different things and need maybe to be able to access some of that. We also make some exceptions when it comes to IEP plans, 504 plans, if someone is an English language learner, and those that are caregivers. So there are some exceptions within the bill for them to go ahead and be allowed a cell phone. Look, I think one of the things I would say is why I champion this. We are all guilty of like being in our phones the minute we hear a ping or see our phone light up or watch light up. We tend to focus our attention to that device, whether it's an iPad, a phone, your watch, a smartwatch. I think one of the things that I would say is by enacting these types of bans, it allows the student to focus in on what is the most important thing, their education. On top of the fact of developing those social emotional skills, you know, soft skills, the ability to interact with not only their instructor, their teacher, but also fellow students to develop the skill set that they need to be successful in the future. So when you look at a lot of these policies, I know the kids don't like them, but parents and teachers are actually very, very supportive of them.
6: Hold on, I'm just checking my phone here. No, I'm kidding.
7: we're all guilty of that.
6: Dr. Heinz Pfeiffer, maybe pick up on that. What do we know about the effects of, okay, not just cell phones, smartwatches, I don't think anyone's carrying pagers anymore, but to, you know, these communication devices on students' learning.
10: So I think there are several things that Senator Castro brought up that are really important to highlight. The first is that especially smartphones have highly addictive content on them. And so creating a space within the school day where students are able to not feel the need to be constantly checking their phones, checking their messages, talking to one another via these communication devices. The theory strongly supports that idea. Similarly, in terms of, what does it mean for the practicalities of educators during the school day? I think that schools have been grappling with this type of technology for decades, and it is, from a policy perspective, very useful to have an articulated, straightforward, and in my mind, well thought out statement. It's sort of a guardrail. The policy lines up things that should be true. Students should not be using devices to communicate to one another during classroom instruction. They should not be checking their Instagram during classroom instruction. They should not be watching YouTube during recess, which, to be clear, I've seen happening. I have children of my own. This bill does a lot of very clear things for school districts in terms of highlighting these are the guardrails. And here's where you have flexibility. I think that the carve-outs, particularly for IEPs, for students who are in special education, for whom technology has been a huge boom,

0: communicate either something positive or something neutral. And in a few cases, there have been some evidence of, oh, students might feel uncomfortable for a period of time. There might be a slight increase in disciplinary occurrences, but those things seem to fade out after a year. So there's going to be a growing and learning period after, as school districts put this into place. And I think that's the critical moment for school districts to communicate clearly with parents, to have a coherent school level approach that's within the guardrails set out by this policy, but that ultimately is at the core of what educators do in terms of thinking about how to enforce the policy in a way that supports students, that is done in an equitable manner, that is aligned with the district's goals and with the community's specific needs.
1: Julie Riley, let me come to you now, president of the Bloomington Education Association, also a literacy coach at Bloomington Junior High. How have you and other educators seen all of this playing out in the classrooms, this technology creep?
2: I would absolutely agree with the notion that schools have been grappling with this for decades. I work in a middle school, as you said, and we have been really trying to work on this since the mid 2010s. I know an awful lot of extremely gifted and engaging educators. None of us can compete with the entire internet in the palm of a child's hand. And especially in those secondary years that need to be social, that need to be caught up on all the trends. It's a very, very hard thing for a child to ignore. I think we also mentioned that sometimes it's hard for adults to ignore the pull of those devices and programs. So it absolutely is a thing that we've been working on for a long time. And we've had periods of really good success and periods of more struggle. So I have some ideas later on what I think really is key.
1: All right. I mentioned we also have some tape from Dr. Sharon Williams, who's superintendent at the Rock Island Milan Schools. Let's listen to that.
3: We're always thinking about how to keep our scholars engaged while we're learning. And the presence of technology devices, personal technology devices, such as cell phones, certainly may take away from that engagement between the teacher and the scholar and scholars with each other. So what I've noticed over time is that our attention spans are getting shorter, and teachers are definitely having to think about how to structure classrooms that are engaging and can keep the attention of our students.
1: All right, so Julie, let me come back to you. What did enforcing, first off, remind me, what are the rules where you work, and what has enforcing those rules look like in your district?
2: In our district, we have a bell-to-bell policy in both the middle school and the high school. At the middle school, we've had one for quite some time, and the expectation is that cell phones are turned off and put away, preferably all the way inside a backpack. And we also don't really permit backpacks in classrooms, so that should be in lockers. We've had it for a long time. The high school is in their second year of having a building-wide policy.
1: What does enforcement look like?
2: At the middle school, because we're in a pretty good place of kids following the rule, we're on a first time. If we see your phone out during class, a teacher is going to take it and it's going to the office, and a parent will need to come and get it. At the high school, last year as they were trying to get their rollout done, I don't think parents were involved at that initial step, but I do know that there were discipline referrals to the office written for not keeping that phone put away.
1: And I understand that COVID, as it has in so many areas of life, you know, was part of the story here. How did that change what you saw in terms of device usage in schools?
2: I think that time period when so many students were away from class,

0: caused us to lose a lot of ground. Kids were much more accustomed to being on their phones all the time. Even parents were used to being able to get a hold of their kids, very quickly. And it just, we had lots of change happening in lots of areas, and that it became a place where really having a common, united front on this policy lost some steam. And when the adults weren't able to stay on the same page, and the kids, they saw an in and kind of went for it.
1: All right, let me take a moment here to reintroduce our conversation. If you're just joining us, we're talking about cell phone bans in Illinois schools. Many districts have been putting those in place in one form or another. And under a new state law, all districts will soon be required to have policies banning cell phones and smartwatches and other related communication devices during school time. We heard from some of you in our texting group about this. In particular, one of the questions we asked was, is this a reasonable protection or government overreach? Lloyd in Danville said, education is the foundation of a society. Overreach is a stretch, so disciplined approaches like bell to bell sound reasonable, given the fact that we're already behind the curve on this issue. Let's use the technology to educate students in school rather than alienate them. Why America can't get ahead of these issues is beyond me. Bell to bell is a start. Let's see what we can make of it, Lloyd says. We also heard from Ann in Urbana, who told us, I think this is brilliant. If we want children and youth to learn and excel, they need to be focused on lessons and not be distracted. I think it is a reasonable protection. My husband says, as a former teacher, I can see no reason or need for a cell phone in the classroom. And one more from Helen in Springfield. When I was in junior high school, Mad Magazine was forbidden in our classrooms. Students put great effort into smuggling current issues into their class, where they surreptitiously read them until discovered and confiscated. This will likely happen with mobile phones as well. However, most students will comply with the rule and will benefit by it. My guests today are Julie Riley, president of the Bloomington Education Association, Rebecca Hines-Pfeiffer, professor of education policy at the University of Illinois Urbana-Champaign, and State Senator Christina Castro, who sponsored the legislation enacting the statewide ban. We'd love to hear from you at 800-222-9455. We're going to take a break, but we will continue this conversation for the rest of the hour today. Again, the number to call in, 800-222-9455. What do you think about this new law that's going to ban cell phones and other communication devices from Illinois classrooms, if it's not already happening in your district, which it may well be? Again, 800-222-9455. More to come after a short break. This is The 21st Show.

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1: You got your TikTok. 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
1: 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It's a Google Doc.
0: So we do this because we want you to know that you can trust us. 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
2: 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I'm your host, Sarah Edwards. 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
7: It's the 21st show. I'm Brian Mackey. We are talking about a new state law that, starting with the next school year, so the one that starts most places August 2027, schools are going to be required to have bell-to-bell bands of electronic communication devices, such as cell phones, smartwatches, two-way radios. I don't know if kids are carrying two-way radios these days. And this is, again, because of a new law signed by Governor Pritzker and sponsored by State Senator Christina Castro, who joins us now. She is from an area including Elgin, Hanover Park, and Streamwood in the Cook and Kane County area of the Chicago suburbs. Rebecca Heinz-Pfeiffer is also with us. She is an assistant professor in the Department of Education Policy, Organization, and Leadership in the College of Ed at the University of Illinois Urbana-Champaign. Julie Riley, literacy coach at Bloomington Junior High and president of the Bloomington Education Association, which represents teachers there in District 87. If you want to join us, 800-222-9455. That's 800-222-9455. And let's go now to the phones. We have Christina calling on line one from Thompson, Illinois. Christina, thanks for calling in.
8: Yeah, hi. I'm a substitute teacher at the schools, and I've seen cell phones be useful for kids uploading their homework and monitoring their diabetes, and not to mention calling 911 if there's a school shooting. I think we should, I agree that cell phones are a problem, but I think that the state should regulate the corporation and to make their algorithm less addictive and increase productivity for everyone.
7: Interesting. So you have, it sounds like you have concerns about this law going into effect.
8: I'm not, my kid doesn't have a cell phone, but I see it does harm more than just children.
7: Interesting. Christina, thank you so much for calling in. I appreciate it. And Senator Christina Castro, I'm going to come to you if you want to respond to our caller.
9: Sure. I think, thanks. Got a great name, by the way. What I will tell you is, I think one of the things the General Assembly has been looking at, aside from this bill, my colleague, Senator Willie Preston, was doing some work in regards to social media and its behaviors and algorithms. You also have the growing presence of AI and different things. So I would just say he passed a bill that the governor signed into law this year that looks at that. When it comes to the cell phone ban bill, if you do have diabetes, that is allowed. You can use your phone to track any kind of medical. You just need a note from your doctor or nurse practitioner. So that is one of the exceptions allowed under the current law. And one of the things that I'm glad she brought up, you know, the safety component. Actually, law enforcement is very supportive of this bill. Here's why. Because in the event of a school crisis, you want to follow those protocols that have been put in place in regards to those situations. So you want students to be focused on their teacher and those protocols that they've been taught, not on their phone texting. For law enforcement, that's what they want, because what ends up happening is you end up with erroneous information on the internet. You get parents who are panicked, right? And rightfully so, but then they start to rush a scene, right? And so now they have it coming at them in several ways. When they're trying to secure a scene, they don't need a lot of people racing to the scene as well. So it can create a bigger problem than just if they would just follow the directives that have been issued to them by their school or school district. So I think when you look at it from a safety standpoint, law enforcement was very, very supportive of this. But look, Rebecca brought up a good point earlier about managing screen time. Rebecca, I'm already starting to do work on that and research. There are no model bills out there in regards to that, because I think when you look at screen time, it's how do you, technology is here to stay. And we all can recognize that. But we also need to identify what is appropriate use of the technology, what is the appropriate screen time. And to the, you know, to Christina's point, like, there's a lot of addicting content out there. Also content that it brings upon anxiety, bullying, and you name it. So that is why this ban helps to kind of curtail a lot of that, because then the student doesn't have access to their phones unless, again, based on the necessity that has been outlined in the bill. So I hear you. It's a multifaceted, but just know the Illinois General Assembly continues to work on addressing screen time, appropriate use, even holding some of the social media companies accountable for the content they create in the algorithms.
7: You know, and that safety component, let me just touch on that briefly, because anyone who's been in a school has seen, you know, in recent years has seen how things have changed because of the, you know, threat from shooters. There are now, you know, if classroom doors have windows, there are often some kind of curtain or shade that can be pulled down. There are locks on these doors. There are trauma kits in the hallway at schools, I've seen, anti-bleed kits. And we didn't actually pull the tape of this, but Dr. Sharon Williams, the superintendent from the Rock Island Milan School District, did touch on this, looking at the transcript of our conversation here. She said, what we've done in the school district actually last year is made sure that all of our elementary teachers have a phone in their classroom. This was not the case previously. Sometimes families are quite concerned that they need to be able to reach their child at any time during the day. So we installed those phones to take away that barrier in elementary schools. She said junior high schools, high school teachers already had phones in their classrooms to help alleviate some of the angst parents feel when they cannot immediately reach their children. Julie Riley, let me come to you, president of the Bloomington Education Association. I wonder how this rule that you have there, does it apply to teachers as well? Are teachers supposed to be off their phones? And how has that gone down?
10: The rules that we have do not cover teachers. Most you know, student handbook policies are for students. Certainly teachers are encouraged to be as focused as the children are, but we do have people who use different tools that are based on their personal cell phone, even though I always encourage them not to use their personal cell phone for work. But there are times when folks are taking attendance, because it's an app based system.
7: Yes. So many of us, are sort of required to use our personal cell phones for work in this day and age. Let me come back to, and Dr. Rebecca Heinz-Pfeiffer, I'll come to you for this, that idea of addiction that our caller brought up as well. And I did want to ask you, because as we're talking, there's this new settlement with Meta, the company formerly known as Facebook, over teen social media addiction. Can you tie that together with what we're seeing, you know, in cell phones more broadly, especially in terms of how this affects teens and mental health?
11: Absolutely. And I think that this is something that spans society. So the Meta settlement is something that we can think of as occurring on the national level. And a state like Illinois has some ability to take action regarding the addictive nature of content via participating in these types of lawsuits, but also has doesn't necessarily have the regulatory power to pass laws that will shape things that are really products at the national and international scale. So we want to think about what is within the scope of power of a state government and what is within the scope of power of a school district. Within the scope of the state government is precisely these types of actions. Looking at the portions of a child's day that entities like school are actually responsible for, and saying, we understand the addictive nature of content. We understand what one of the most important pieces of research that's come out in the last few years has made clear that AI use actually deeply interferes with the learning process, right? And I like to take this back to calculators. No one learns their times tables if they are allowed to use a calculator on every single multiplication fact that they ever learn. And learning your times tables is actually a crucial foundational skill to subsequent mathematical fluency. Well, AI at this point has the ability to write for children and produce highly fluent, excellent writing, but that means that kids don't learn how to do it. It directly interferes with their ability to do it. So it's both the addictive nature of the content, and also today, as we move beyond cell phones, the ways in which the technological tools are interfering with students learning the fundamental things that they're supposed to be learning in school. So at the school district level, school districts have a high degree of control and choice in terms of what technological tools are present in the classroom, what types of tools their teachers are encouraged to use. I think that there's then a separate social norms kind of a question. At this point, I think parents expect to be able to see their students' grades and missing assignments fairly quickly, right? I think that parents largely expect that as you get into the middle grades in high school, if a student has missed class, they will be able to access a learning management system like Google Classroom to download the missing work and complete the assignment unless it's a test. So there are lots of uses of technology, like the caller, the person who called in talking about students uploading missing work to Google Classroom, that I think society has accepted as appropriate, but school districts then are sort of the responsible agency for thinking about the within their community, within what parents in their community expect, within what's happening in their city. How can the tools that are out there be used? And I have to name at a national level and at a state level the fact that the companies that create educational technology have no incentive to make it non-addicting at this point. They have no incentive to show that it's not interfering with student learning. That's the type of thing that state regulation can meaningfully change.
7: All right, let me remind listeners, this is the 21st show. We're talking today about the new Illinois law that is going to require all school districts, many of them already have this sort of policy in place, but to have bell-to-bell bans on the use of cell phones and related electronic devices. So basically not during school time. If you want to join us today, 800-222-9455 is the number. We're talking about this with Professor Rebecca Heinz-Pfeiffer of the College of Ed at the University of Illinois Urbana-Champaign, Julie Riley, who is president of the Bloomington Education Association, also a literacy coach at the junior high school in Bloomington, and State Senator Christina Castro, who sponsored the legislation that became the law that we are talking about today. Again, to join us, 800-222-9455. That's 800-222-9455. So, Senator Castro, I had the experience about a month ago of being in a store in the checkout line, and two of the cashiers were talking with each other while they were running waiting for a price check or something like that. And they were, one of them seemed to be an educator of some sort, you know, this was maybe a second job or something, and was talking about how when they go back to school, they're really concerned at this policy, and are kids going to be getting suspended if they have the cell phones, and no, this is just government overreach and that sort of thing. And, you know, because I've been a state house reporter, I actually called up the law on my phone and was scrolling through it while we were waiting for this price check. And I'm going to read from a text or from the text of the law now. It says, no school district may enforce the wireless communication device policy through fees, fines, suspensions, expulsions, or the deployment of a school resource officer or local law enforcement officer. Senator, talk about the reasoning behind that provision.
9: I think it was very much what was described by those folks who are concerned. We didn't want it to be used as a weapon against students, right? We wanted them to practice good habits and be able to recognize that, you know, using a cell phone is not appropriate during school time. And that was part of some of the negotiations that we had with a lot of different entities, teachers, school districts, some who already currently have programs in place. And it was really to make sure it was implemented in a fair and equitable manner. So that way, you know, schools are clearly defining the consequences of violating cell phone policy. And this includes an information handbooks. Also, their policy needs to be put out for the public for them to review it. It also sets forth, provide an alternative for situations where the school is required a parent or guardian to retrieve the device from the school, but the parent or guardian is unable to appear in person. So like if they do confiscate the device, you know, the parent can come get it. But again, it is mostly to not be a tool that is used in a negative light. We want this to be an opportunity to show students what is appropriate use of your device. And when we say, you know, when the school adopts a policy that says not during the instructional time, it's put it away, right? And I think that is key to what the message around this bill is. But of course, you know, the policy sets forth, like if they do confiscate the device goes back to the student, or what are the rules? And I think that is probably the best way of just handling it versus, you know, suspending a kid, putting them in detention and so forth.
7: We need to take a break in about a minute here, but Dr. Heinz Pfeiffer, I wonder if you can just talk briefly about how policies like this can, you know, potentially affect some of the inequities we see in education.
11: Absolutely. I really appreciate the way that this ban specifically tells schools not to use exclusionary discipline and not to get law enforcement involved. Educators have a lot of experience in managing distractions in the classroom, and that's what we should be treating cell phones as. We know that when exclusionary discipline and when the police are called, when those tools are used in schools, that they disproportionately affect lower income students, students of color, students with disabilities. And I think it is very appropriate to name the fact that when schools think about enforcing the cell phone ban, it's really important that there is a straightforward first instance, this is what happens. Second instance, this is what happens. Third instance, that is universally applied. Mm. And that students don't see within the classroom, you know, so-and-so is allowed to do this, gets away, yeah, gets told to, yeah, just, right, put it in their bag rather than having it taken away the first time.
7: Yeah, or the cool teacher lets them do it. Okay, we're going to come back and continue this conversation here on the 21st Show. Stay with us. Next time on the 21st Show, how President Trump's escalating trade war with Canada is affecting Illinois. Plus, Central Illinois native Pokey LaFarge has a new album. We'll talk with him about his life and music. I'm Brian Mackey. That's next time on the 21st Show. 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
7: It's the 21st show. I'm Brian Mackey, and our topic today is bans on cell phones and related electronic devices in Illinois schools. Individual districts and schools have been implementing their own policies, and starting next year, under a new state law, all districts will be required to have policies banning phones during school time, bell to bell, as they say. A few more texts from our listeners, which you can join our texting group by sending the word TALK to 217-803-0730. Julie in Bettendorf, Iowa said, as a teacher who's already enforced this rule for 2 years, I'll tell you, it works. Cell phones have multiple uses, but this also makes them the ultimate distraction machine. Our brains are meant to have immersive learning experiences. And especially for children whose brains are not fully developed yet, we need to train them and keep them healthy. You wouldn't want students watching TV for entertainment during a lesson or passing notes back and forth about non-academic content. We also heard from Jean in Champaign, who said, I think technology has robbed our youth of learning about life by living it instead of playing it on a phone or computer. Cell phones have no place in classrooms for so many reasons: opportunity to cheat on exams, texting instead of listening, and the disruption a ringing phone brings to any assembly of people. We're talking about this with Rebecca Hines-Pfeiffer, professor of education policy at the University of Illinois Urbana-Champaign, State Senator Christina Castro, who sponsored the legislation that was responsible for the statewide ban, and Julie Riley, president of the Bloomington Education Association. You can join us, 800-222-9455. That's 800-222-9455. And let's come back to this idea that we were touching on a little earlier about safety and concerns around safety. Cell phones have become part of the way that families keep in touch. We heard from Karen in Champaign, who said, we live without cell phones for most of my 60 years of living, but now we have gotten rid of the infrastructure that cell phones replaced. Landlines, the red emergency phones, even daily newspapers. We rely on cell phones for weather information, active shooter alerts, bus schedules, and communication to find each other after a fire or tornado. And I worry about the immigrant kids who could, I could imagine, cling to all connections to communication from their family members. End quote from Karen. Senator Castro, can you talk about how this new statewide framework accommodates for that?
9: I think one of the things I would say for our, you know, again, there are some exceptions, right? And let me outline again what those exceptions are. When a medical professional determines it is necessary for the management of a student's health, to fulfill an individualized education plan, 504 plan, or another written accommodation plan. When the device is necessary for students who are English learners to access learning materials. When a student is a caregiver or is routinely responsible for the care and well-being of a family member. We talked about the high school students to access their phones during lunch and passing periods. Obviously, that is up to the to that particular school district if they wish to allow it. In the event of an emergency, if it is specified within the school district's emergency response plans, when a teacher or instructor has authorized the use of a device for instructional purposes, Chromebooks, technology-based activities, right? Those are school-issued type devices. Those are exceptions. The part that I want to highlight, in the event of an emergency, if it is specified within the school district's emergency response plans. There's also instances where there's a family emergency. It is no different in that situation where you can ask your teacher, hey, I don't feel well. I need to call my parents. You can go and ask for a pass to go to the office and contact your family member, right? And that's in some of the instances that I have seen. One of my assistant's sons is allowed still to do that. So there is still ways to get a hold of family members. But I wanted to outline all of that because we were very intentional and thoughtful in how we looked at this. We also put in there that every 3 years, this needs to be reviewed. For a lot of, and for intensive purposes, technology continues to grow, right? And what we didn't want the Illinois School Board, we didn't want it to be to constantly have to come back to the General Assembly for modifications to what I call the framework. They're allowed to review it every 3 years and identify what is appropriate or not appropriate. I think one of the things that you're going to see, and Rebecca probably will allude to, is the use of AI, right? We are seeing more and more schools rely on the use of AI. Not against AI, but there also needs to be what is appropriate use of AI to teach students what is appropriate and not to be reliant upon it. We shouldn't also be reliant on cell phones, wireless devices, technology, software, because I'm a little bit of a fossil. I remember the pagers and everybody wanted to be cool because you had a pager. But at the end of the day, we all knew our timetables. We all knew phone numbers by heart. We had to memorize a lot of those things because like everything, technology fails, right? It does fail. And then what happened when that fails? How do you continue to move forward with whatever project you're working on, whatever you required? I bet you a lot of us on this call probably don't know, I have probably five phone numbers memorized, where many moons ago, we probably had almost every phone number memorized. So I think when you're looking at trying to balance access to cell phones, technology, it's also making sure we are, as a society, not so codependent on it and reliant on it. It is not going away, like I have said. It is a part of our life. But we also need to set boundaries of how we let it integrate into our life. I have personally started to pull back from the cell phone and the use of it. I put my do not disturb on my devices. I try to develop healthy habits. Like even when we're at a restaurant or out with friends, I put the device away. And you'd be surprised. It's hard at first, but you'd be surprised that once you get yourself into that habit, how liberating it is at times not to have the device on you. And so I think that is one of the things as we continue moving forward with these types of policies across not only the state, but across the nation. Because this is not a red or blue issue. This is a bipartisan issue. And I want to thank all my colleagues on both sides of the aisle who recognize this was a very important first step in making sure students focus on their academic progress and goals, and also helping teachers in the classroom by making sure those students focus on those educational achievements. So I think this is a problem regardless of where your background is and like how do we develop good policies that help us move forward.
7: Yeah, I can second what you said. The last phone number I memorized was a friend I made in 2005. And anyone I've met since then, it's just on speed dial or in the contacts app or however you want to say it. Julie Riley, let me come back to you because communicating with families here, I think, is going to be a big part of this. And I'm sure it's been a part of this since you have this policy already where you are. Talk to me about communicating with families, about these specific policies, but also just in a general way. I mean, is it the role of educators to, help parents understand what they can do to help their kids be more thoughtful about using technology such as cell phones, Chromebooks, those sorts of things?
10: Sure. I think you definitely need a multi-pronged approach in communicating with families. There needs to be a really clear policy that's in handbooks and in board policy sort of thing. But there also needs to be communication directly from the principal or other administrators about a building-wide expectation. And then again, at the classroom level, that indeed, you know, I as a teacher, I'm going to enforce this rule, talking with students about why it's important. And surely there are times when we try and offer counsel to parents about why we think a certain practice is good for students and their learning, not just about cell phones, but also about things like, you know, independent reading time or having some physical activity each day. There's lots of things in which we try and help families navigate raising their child.
7: Let me come back to Rebecca Heinz-Pfeiffer for maybe to help us bring this conversation home. We've only got about 5 minutes left in the show today. And let's go bigger picture here, because cell phones, you know, they were a technological revolution. It's become part of the fabric of our lives. There are people who look at artificial intelligence, or what we're calling artificial intelligence, right, large language models, and say, well, this is new now, but soon it's going to just be part of our lives. You know, the story of technology and education, how do schools, educators, and the law keep up with everything that is changing seemingly faster and faster these days?
11: I think that there is a real place for experts, including education experts at state and national levels, to be clearly articulating when and how certain forms of technology, and in this case, I am specifically thinking about AI, support learning, and when they impede learning, and when they might be distractions that aren't necessarily going in any direction. I think that we often, and technology companies are very good at selling the idea that AI could help in this way or that way. However, the base products don't help in those ways. If we look at the way that the basic, you know, Claude or ChatGPT, any of those basic AI large language models functions, they are not supporting the learning process. And so I think that when districts, a key point to make is that school districts rarely have the internal ability to carefully vet the technologies that are being sold to them. School districts, however, are the entity making most of the purchasing decisions in education. And so as we think about what might an agency like the Illinois State Board of Education be doing, one crucial role is to serve as a disseminator of capacity and knowledge about these new technology tools. Because school districts have very limited resources and oftentimes have to make purchasing decisions about technology without complete information. And I think that there are things that school districts should be looking at, like protection of student data, like the idea that if their students are interacting with large language models, that data is not then being sent back to the company for training. Because the truth is, if you're using a large language model and the data is going back to the company, that company is rapidly developing a highly detailed individual profile. And I think that it's really important that policymakers at the state and national level and education experts with platforms are taking the time to work with school districts to communicate about what, again, this is a question of guardrails, what needs to be in place to allow for appropriate use of technology in schools. Because what is being sold by private companies, that's not what the companies are responsible for maximizing or optimizing, right? So at the end of the day, that is something that school districts need to be working with state and national experts on, to identify, I think, a fairly constrained set of possible uses of technology in the classroom.
7: Constrained does seem to be the watchword these days. Rebecca Hines-Pfeiffer is assistant professor in education policy, organization, and leadership at the University of Illinois Urbana-Champaign. State Senator Christina Castro represents the 22nd District, Elgin, Hanover Park, and Streamwood in the Chicago suburbs. She's also the Democratic Majority Caucus whip. And Julie Riley is president of the Bloomington Education Association, also a literacy coach at Bloomington Junior High. Senator Castro, Professor Pfeiffer, Ms. Riley, thank you so much for being with us today here on the 21st Show. Appreciate your time.
9: Thank you. Thanks for having us.
11: Thank you for the conversation.
7: And that is it for us today. Coming up on tomorrow's show, you don't have to look far to see Illinois' deep economic ties to Canada. There are tens of billions of dollars worth of goods and services going back and forth. So we'll talk about what President Trump's escalating trade war with our neighbor means here in the 21st state. Plus, Pokey LaFarge came up in Normal, Illinois. Came of age in the late 90s, early 2000s, but he found his calling in the music of several generations earlier. We'll talk with him ahead of his return to Bloomington next week, where he's launching an album and an international tour. The 21st Show is produced by Christine Hatfield and Jose Zepeda. Our digital producer is Colson Khan. Technical direction and engineering comes from Jason Croft and Steve Mork. Reginald Hardwick's our news director. The 21st Show is a production of Illinois Public Media. I'm Brian Mackey. Thanks for listening. We'll talk with you again tomorrow.
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19: 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As we mentioned earlier, first day of classes today for the U of I's fall semester, and we still have 2 weeks to go before Labor Day. School year starts earlier and earlier each year. Tonight's forecast, clear skies, low 56 with calm winds. Mostly sunny tomorrow, high 80. Partly cloudy tomorrow night, low 60. And mostly sunny Wednesday, chance of some late storms, high of 84. 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
24: Live from NPR News in Washington, I'm Louise Schiavone. Jurors have found former gang member Dwayne Davis guilty of murder in orchestrating the 1996 killing of rap icon Tupac Shakur. Shakur was gunned down in a drive-by shooting near the Las Vegas Strip September 7, 1996, following a Mike Tyson boxing match at the MGM Grand Hotel. Reporter Steve Futterman was in the courtroom for the verdict.
25: As the verdict was announced, Dwayne Davis stood at the defense table. He showed
0: little, if any, emotion. Earlier, jurors heard arguments from both sides. The prosecution saying that Dwayne Davis was out for revenge after his nephew had been assaulted by Shakur at the MGM Grand Hotel. The prosecution told jurors that Davis was hunting for Shakur. The defense argued that there was no proof that even though Davis has acknowledged involvement in the shootings, these were exaggerations, that he could not be believed. In the end, though, the jury did believe what Davis had said, and he has been found guilty. For NPR News, I'm Steve Futterman at the County Courthouse in Las Vegas.
24: The Supreme Court is allowing the Trump administration to continue with construction on a White House ballroom for now. NPR's Kerry Johnson reports the more than $300 million project represents a top priority for President Trump.
1: The Supreme Court did not address the underlying issue, whether the demolition of the East Wing and construction of a new ballroom is legal. Rather, the court majority says the National Trust for Historic Preservation likely hasn't suffered a concrete injury that would allow it to sue to stop the project. Leaders of the CIA, the FBI, and the Director of National Intelligence filed court papers arguing any delay could hurt national security and make it harder to protect the president. Chief Justice John Roberts dissented, along with the court's three liberal justices. Roberts wrote the construction is likely unlawful because Congress has not approved it. He noted the White House is not just any building. Kerry Johnson, NPR News.
24: President Trump today stepped forward with a defense of data center construction across the U.S. In a social media post, the president said opponents could, quote, end up being backwards and poor. Data centers have become a key issue for voters in this year's midterm elections. Asked about it today, Vice President J.D. Vance told reporters,
3: I think probably 99% of the backlash to data centers has come in areas where building a data center means higher utility and higher electricity for the people on the ground. So I think what these companies have to do is take advantage of some of the federal deregulatory efforts that we've undertaken. If you build a data center, you should be putting power back into the grid, not taking it out. And if that is happening, I don't think the data centers are that controversial. It's when the utility bills get so much higher, that's when it's a real problem.
24: The president said that data centers will deliver lower taxes and more jobs. The Dow off 374 today. This is NPR. The Secretary of the Army, Dan Driscoll, is stepping down from his post after a year and a half on the job. That's according to a U.S. official not authorized to speak publicly. No reason was given for the change. Vice President J.D. Vance is a friend of Driscoll, but tensions between Driscoll and Defense Secretary Pete Hegseth have been reported. Soccer great Lionel Messi announced his retirement today from international soccer, saying he has nothing left to give and the time has come. John Bartlett reports.
4: Messi retires as Argentina's most capped player, the country's top scorer, and a World Cup winner with the national team in the 2022 tournament in Qatar. He originally retired from international soccer in 2016 before reversing his decision and continuing to play for La Albiceleste, as Argentina's national team are known, and ascended to near immortal status in his home country when he lifted the World Cup 6 years later, Argentina's first title since 1986. Messi won the Ballon d'Or, soccer's most coveted individual honour, a record 8 times, as well as dozens of trophies during his club career with Spanish giants Barcelona and French champions Paris Saint-Germain. 39-year-old Messi will continue to play for Inter Miami in Major League Soccer. For NPR News, I'm John Bartlett.
24: At the U.S. Open, tennis fourth seed Novak Djokovic lost in the first round of play Sunday. A clearly ill Djokovic lost in 5 sets to Mariana Nivone of Argentina. Carlos Alcaraz returned to the U.S. Open, taking his first game, showing no sign of the wrist problems that had sidelined him for months. I'm Louise Schiavone, NPR News.
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25: 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I'm Michael Loewinger. We here at OTM, and maybe you too, share a love of radio. A beautiful, free-to-access, over-the-air, algorithm-free medium. 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The first season was all about the right-wing takeover of AM and FM talk radio. The second season, which aired last spring, was a deep dive into shortwave radio, the way less listened to but way further reaching of the radio frequencies, as in thousands of miles across countries and continents, even around the world. Though most people don't even know that this type of radio exists, the shortwaves have played a part in shaping our politics here at home and around the globe. And though its listenership has dwindled, its trajectory can be read as a sort of parable, a warning for what happens when we give up control of our public airwaves. Over the course of four episodes, host Katie Thornton delved into the history of government propaganda on shortwave and the rise of cults and extremists. The episode we're airing this week features the story of a present-day battle playing out on the shortwave frequencies between two very different groups. But before we get to that story, a quick refresher on how the shortwaves operate.
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8: Today, he's part of the Library of Congress's Radio Preservation Task Force. 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Just like when David was a kid, we heard lots of government-run stations, like Radio Marti.
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2: And they have very strident, you know, military stuff.
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2: 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And it goes back to the revolution.
8: On the shortwaves, the global tussle for influence plays out 24/7. But we didn't just hear news and propaganda.
2: Well, let's just go out to dance. Let's hope I hear some Morse code.
8: There were beeps and bloops.
2: Here we go.
8: Coded messages sent between amateur radio operators or between government officials who use the shortwaves to send military data or secret instructions.
2: Let's see what else we have.
8: And some of what we heard just sounded like normal radio, with lots of music and preaching.
13: Strong in the Lord and the power of his might against the wiles of the devil.
14: It was hidden just to hide the meaning and the power of the divine name.
6: Oh, yeah, that's
14: that is inherent in the name of Yah.
2: Yes.
8: That's an end times ministry that also preaches that the earth is flat.
2: Which is very interesting because shortwave radio wouldn't propagate in a flat earth, you know. But details, details.
8: In just about an hour of surfing the shortwaves, we heard prayer and propaganda, news and conspiracy theories, so many languages, and some really decent jams from all over the globe. I felt like I had been welcomed into a club that was somehow secret and yet right there for anyone to join. And I know it's cliche, but there was something magical about tuning into the world, training my ear to listen through the crackle, hearing the distance. As it turns out, this practice of scanning the dial, finding out what you can hear and from how far away, is a century-old art. It was popular among radio's early adopters. These early distance fiends, as they were known, uncovered something very strange about how radio waves traveled through space. And what broadcasters did with that information completely altered the trajectory of the 20th century. Oh. Radio broadcasting, as in from one to many, it didn't start on shortwave. It started on AM, taking off around 1920. And AM was inherently local.
7: Santa Larson, Mrs. Lester Larson, happy birthday.
8: Signals reached up to 50, maybe 75 miles.
9: By the way, down Texas way, your home state, and take a bow, will you now?
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7: Bill Ma Taylor up there at Lake Geneva says happy birthday to us. You know, it's her birthday, too.
8: But at night, those listening at home noticed something strange. As the sun set, more stations emerged from the static. And they weren't coming from down the street or the next town over. Sometimes listeners in New York,
11: Edison Studios, WAAM, located at 1 Bond,
8: would hear stations from Chicago.
7: WCFL in Chicago.
8: A listener in Kansas might hear an opera or a boxing match from the East Coast. After dark, it was like the world cracked open, and distant stations faded in and out on ghostly, mysterious winds. Most people had never heard a faraway voice, period. Long-distance telephone calls were the costly domain of dignitaries and government officials, and even those were fed across long, scratchy copper lines. A disembodied voice, without a wire, without a fee, from hundreds of miles away, that awed and baffled people. Even scientists, some of whom believed that radio, perhaps, could be used to communicate with the dead. But, of course, there was an explanation for these voices in the night.
15: Let us follow through the steps and the processes in transmitting or sending radio messages.
8: Here's what was happening. The way AM normally works is that radio waves get shot from the top of a tall tower, which is often on top of a tall hill.
15: The radio messages leave the antenna as electromagnetic waves and travel with the speed of light.
8: The waves travel over the ground, basically line of sight, from the tower to you. It's called a ground wave, and it's the thing that fades out a few dozen miles from the tower. But when you shoot out an AM signal, there's another thing that happens, almost a byproduct.
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8: It's called a sky wave, and the sky wave goes up into the atmosphere.
22: The lower layers of the ionosphere, which are about 45 to 75 miles above the Earth's surface, they're like a huge sponge during the day, and they absorb the signals that pass through them.
8: Susan Douglas is a professor of communication and media at the University of Michigan. She says that these lower layers of the atmosphere

0: That's what these late-night AM radio listeners were hearing. A radio wave that had ricocheted off the ionosphere to get to them. And it rocked their world. Long-distance channel surfing became a fad called fishing in the night, with listeners casting out into the ether and seeing what they could catch.
1: They had a map on the wall with map tacks, and every time they reeled in a station, they would put a map tack on where that broadcast emanated from. Was it Kansas City? Was it Washington, D.C., wherever?
0: Radio manufacturers ran ads with slogans like concerts from 14 cities in one evening. In newspaper editorials, distressed housewives and sometimes husbands lamented that their significant other was spending every evening out in their radio shack. But while AM broadcast listeners burned the midnight oil to marvel at all the faraway stations, there was one group of people who weren't so surprised by radio's ability to go long. They were the amateur radio operators, what you might know as ham radio. Basically, guys who weren't broadcasting, but were tinkering with radio equipment just to chat, one-to-one, like long-distance walkie-talkies. Back in the days before broadcasting, almost all radio transmission was one-to-one. The radio waves were mostly used by ship captains or the military, and the hams, who were just having fun. But in World War I, the U.S. government got worried about interference on those AM airwaves, so they eventually assigned specific frequencies for ships, for the military, and for those meddling amateurs.
1: They were kicked down to the waves that were thought utterly worthless, short waves.
0: Back then, people thought the short waves with short wavelengths, picture a really tight squiggly line, just wouldn't go very far. Even Guglielmo Marconi, the father of radio, thought that longer wavelengths would mean longer distances. But the amateurs weren't put off.
1: They began experimenting with them.
0: And as it turned out, the short waves weren't the short end of the stick.
1: They were getting really far. They were getting stations in Australia and New Zealand, or stations in England and France.
0: For the most part, reception was clearer at night, but it didn't have to be dark to go the distance.
1: Amateurs reported spanning distances as great as 10,000 miles, which was unthinkable. Australia and New Zealand were described in the fall of 1923 as a bedlam of Yankee signals.
0: The amateurs proved something huge. Shortwave could do round the clock what AM could only do at night. It could use the ionosphere as a springboard. And this changed the game for AM broadcasters who wanted their station to reach more people. In 1923, Pittsburgh's KDKA, the country's first commercial radio station, they got their station on shortwave and reached as far as South Africa. New shortwave stations started up in Switzerland and Japan and Venezuela. And with the scars of World War I still fresh, this burgeoning international medium was a source of hope.
2: There was a lot of utopian discourse around radio that, you know, having allowed people to communicate across all these borders, you know, would there be no more wars?
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1: This is On the Media. I'm Katie Thornton, host of the Divided Dials series. Okay, 11:07 a.m., May 18th, 2024. A little over a year ago, I tried for the first time ever to pick up a shortwave radio broadcast. I'm out in Wisconsin. As if on cue. Okay. It was a really nice spring day, if a little windy. So I was outside.
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2: Wide or narrow, I don't know what that means.
1: It took me a while to figure out how to use the thing.
2: Just minimized the treble to try to get some of the static out. This is like such a stupid question, but does wind blow radio waves?
1: How to find the frequencies that were active.
2: Like I'm hearing a voice, 93, 33. Don't come back. I feel like Jodie Foster in Contact right now. Like when her signal goes out and she thinks the aliens are gone, I'm like, that's me right now.
1: But eventually, I started picking stuff up.
2: Oh my gosh, voices, voices, voices. The antenna's broken, so I'm just gonna grab a pliers quick and like squeeze it into place.
1: What?
2: Okay, I'm holding the pliers on the antenna and getting way better reception. Like, let me... No pliers? Pliers. Oh my god, I think I'm an antenna. Let me try going back to 93, 30, 11,020. Oh my god. Dang, I wanna see it. I'm gonna keep surfing. Surfing the waves. Oh my god, I just got it. Pressing that. Come back. I have to say, I've never been so excited to hear Christian rock.
1: Once I got the hang of it, I started to pick up a lot of stuff.
3: This is a matter of life and death for the church. The church will not repopulate itself, I'm sorry.
2: There's so many now.
1: I heard World's Last Chance.
4: Okay, now we're going to get into the usage of the word Almighty in the New Testament. That was made a revelation.
1: I heard Brother R.G. Stare.
5: The baby that is a birth, either going to heaven or hell.
1: I was just so excited. It was just me on my own for hours, kind of like being caught in a social media scroll, but a lot less passive. And eventually I filled in my dad when he came into the room.
6: Oh, you know what kind of station I heard earlier? It was just beep, beep, beep, beep, wah, wah, wah, wah, wah, wah. Which is usually like a code that somebody's receiving. Yeah, isn't that crazy?
1: Content be damned. I was loving the short waves.
6: I can play it for you.
1: In many parts of the world, shortwave radio is still a lifeline. Here in the U.S., though, these days it's mostly a hobby. But right now, there's a battle playing out on our shortwaves. It's taking place between two parties with very different visions for how the shortwaves should be used. And that ideological battle between the pirates and the profiteers tells us a lot about how we regard our public airwaves. In the year since I had that first solitary channel surfing experience, I've been able to tune in together with other shortwave listeners.
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7: Okay. So this was an HOA, so I can't do a lot outside.
1: And one of the folks I listened with was this guy, Matt Todd.
7: Yeah, I have it's a loop on the ground. You can kind of see it out there.
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1: He lives about a half hour north of where I live in Minneapolis. 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He was especially excited when he was flipping through the shortwave band and heard On the Media, which we've been airing on a shortwave station WRMI out of Florida for several months.
9: 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My name is Katya Rogers, and I'm the executive producer of On the Media. 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
1: Meta, huh?
2: People have been writing us in. It's nice.
7: Good.
2: I was surprised at how many people were just so thrilled to hear it on there.
7: On the Media is different than what you'd normally hear on a lot of it. It's not God stuff and it's not right-wing talk. It's something different.
1: It's not that Matt hates the God stuff or the right-wing talk, but like so many shortwave fans, he got into it for the surprise, the worldliness. In the last several decades, as lots of countries have backed away from their government-run services and the private stations have been dominated by big names like Brother Stair or World's Last Chance, who snatch up tons of cheap airtime in bulk, there's just not as much variety anymore. And that's why Matt and lots of other shortwave lovers have taken a special interest in shortwave pirates. You know, people broadcasting without a license to do so. To be clear, broadcasting without a license is illegal. We're not advocating for it. And if you do it on, say, the FM dial, where there are relatively few frequencies and lots of licensed stations whose owners hate interference, the FCC comes down on you pretty hard and fast. But on the shortwave frequencies, there's plenty of free space and almost no policing. Matt has this thing called a software-defined radio. Basically, it's a radio he plugs into a computer. So he doesn't have to sit there and turn through every possible frequency and through long stretches of static. He can plug this thing into a computer screen and see what frequencies are active, and then click over and listen. He can also use it to record, not just a single station, but a whole stretch of shortwave frequencies, like as if you TiVo'd every channel. It's pretty cool. So technically, Matt and I sat down on January 3rd of this year, but we were surfing the airwaves from a few nights prior, New Year's Eve, because holidays are known as especially active times for shortwave radio pirates.
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1: There was a huge variety of music, from old blues to synth pop. Sometimes the people broadcasting just sang along over the recording, karaoke style.
7: Aired it towards midnight. Oh, there's another one thing on there.
1: Someone popped on right around midnight Eastern time to play a cheesy recording of Auld Lang Syne. Someone else played old Casey Kasem broadcasts.
7: There's one around Christmas that does broadcasting like FDR speeches and some stuff from kind of that era. I think he even called it WFDR.
1: There was one guy who just played the sound of dogs barking over the song Cars by Gary Numan for, like, an hour.
2: Oh, okay, let's come on.
1: We were having a really good time tuning in. And Matt had all these other files on his computer from pirates who have taken to the shortwaves in recent years.
7: I mean, Halloween's the big, that's like the Super Bowl of them.
1: And it's not just holidays. On any given weekend, any given day, you can hear a lot of pirates hijacking the shortwaves.
11: I just want to
1: The Pirates have been busy. 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
1: Thunder Chicken Radio, radio nonsense. Boombox Radio, radio free whatever. One person I spoke with described the pirate stations as watering holes, where people create the radio station that they always wanted to have. People told me they hear more musical variety on pirate shortwave than they ever do on big streaming services.
11: The fact is, the pirate radio is alive and well.
1: This is Bennett Cobb. He's retired now, but for decades he was a trade journalist working the FCC beat. Today he runs a blog covering all sorts of weird stuff that can be found on the radio waves. Suffice to say, Bennett also listens to the radio a lot. And he also hears a lot of pirates.
11: Some of these stations have literally lasted decades.
1: He remembers this one he first picked up years ago.
11: I remember that station vividly because the guy running it believed he was the Antichrist. He apparently had some kind of an accident where he cut himself and there was some bleeding, or he didn't bleed or something, and or whatever, and this transformed him into the Antichrist.
1: Usually these shortwave pirates aren't bringing you more of the same preaching or ultra-conservative talk. For the most part, they've reclaimed the airwaves for something a little lighter. Yeah, for some political conversation, maybe for claims of being the Antichrist, but also just for some fun.
11: The prospect of an international audience for your broadcast, whether you're playing a religious message or you're playing Lynyrd Skynyrd, is just too attractive to pass up.
12: The immediate appeal is being able to play your favorite music and rant as you like, whether it is pro-Christ or Antichrist. And be heard.
1: To many in the shortwave world, this is what the future of the medium sounds like. Still scratchy as hell, but unexpected. Freeform. An ethereal space like none other, where people can hear some truly wild material from the other side of the country or the other side of the world. No Wi-Fi needed. But it turns out that pirates aren't the only ones trying something novel on shortwave. There's another group with a very different vision for the future of the airwaves. And if they get their way, the shortwaves might sound less like this. And more like this. That's coming up after the break. This is the Divided Dial from On the Media.
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14: 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He's one of the most influential musicians in jazz history. We'll talk with his son, Robbie Coltrane, who is also a tenor saxophonist. Robbie was two when his father died, and he'll describe how his music and his absence shaped his life and career. 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
1: This is On the Media. I'm Katie Thornton, host of the Divided Dial series. Right before the break, I told you that another group has recently shown interest in the shortwaves. Bennett Cobb told me the story, which begins several years ago. Because he's a huge fan of radio, Bennett likes to read applications that have been submitted to the FCC, specifically for what are called experimental licenses.
12: A typical example would be if a satellite examines hydrology, water uses, natural resources.
1: Basically, experimental licenses are for folks who are trying to invent or perfect new technology that uses radio waves in some way. The FCC lets you apply for temporary permission to use specific frequencies. It's pretty cool. Like, the federal government sets aside some of our airwaves to see if the next Marconi is out there.
12: So many of these are university satellite programs. And the other big category would be product development.
1: The FCC's rules generally prohibit making money off these experiments, but companies can use them to test out new devices, see if they work before bringing them to market. Like, Bennett once saw an application for this thing that looked like a chandelier,
12: but actually contained antennas that would jam communications within your own home. This has something to do with sort of fighting back against Wi-Fi or something.
1: Okay.
12: So instead of telling your kids to turn off the phone
1: right. And
12: go play outside, you would turn on this massive chandelier, which would prevent all type of electronic use in the household.
1: That one didn't seem to go anywhere. Bottom line here, though, these are applications to use the public airwaves, so the applications are publicly available. And Bennett loves poring through them, even if oddball ideas like the anti-Wi-Fi chandelier are the exciting exception to the rule.
12: I go through hundreds and hundreds and hundreds of these licenses. The overwhelming majority of them are not particularly interesting.
1: But a few years back, he noticed something out of the ordinary.
12: There were these applications being filed from companies with peculiar names, and that nobody knew who they were or what they were doing.
1: What were the names of the entities?
12: One of them is called County Information Services, which is the most blasé, unavailing name. It's not clear that this station has anything to do with counties.
1: And there was another thing that made these applications stand out.
12: The fact that these were shortwave, because shortwave experimental applications are rare. The FCC grants hundreds of these licenses a month. It's very rare to see one that deals with shortwave at all.
1: By now, you all know that shortwave radio waves are really good at covering long distances, thanks to them bouncing off the upper atmosphere and coming back to Earth. But shortwaves aren't good for short distances. So things like that anti-Wi-Fi chandelier, or even most radio sensors for scientific experiments, they wouldn't use the shortwaves. Plus, shortwave, as you've heard, isn't super high fidelity. So seeing even one, let alone multiple, applications to experiment on shortwave, that surprised Bennett. And he wanted to know more. No big deal, because applicants looking to experiment with the public airwaves have to include a statement saying what they're going to do and why.
12: But they're also allowed to make a formal request that that information not be exposed publicly.
1: Most of these mysterious applications had requested that the FCC keep that information out of the public eye. And the FCC overwhelmingly obliged. You know, trade secrets.
12: And the fact that the details were withheld made it even more intriguing.
1: So Bennett couldn't read most of the contents of these applications, but he could see that the FCC was okaying them. These experimenters were getting access to the air. But beyond that, Bennett had hit a wall. Until he met a guy with inside knowledge of these applications. And that guy gave Bennett the dirt on these companies with peculiar names and why they wanted to get on the shortwaves.
12: It's private, encrypted, buy and sell instructions.
1: Buy and sell instructions for high-speed international trading. As in stocks, equities, the market. Because when it comes to the market, speed matters.
12: The faster the trade can be completed, the more money that can be made, because these are very small changes in price.
1: It turns out there's a corner of the finance world where people have gone to insane lengths to shave fractions of a second off transaction times. Finance guys have invented new fiber optic cables that might go faster than existing ones. They've bored through mountains to lay a more direct fiber path. There is a lawsuit over misuse of microwaves. It's a whole thing. To date, these guys have typically had their computers send these buy-sell instructions via satellite or the internet over lightning-fast, ocean-spanning fiber cables. But using those experimental licenses, they found that shortwave signals get across the world faster than the internet. Faster than satellites, a whopping 9 milliseconds faster, according to one licensee. A century-old technology won. These high-speed traders, they aren't looking to broadcast shows or tinker with anti-Wi-Fi chandeliers. What they're after, really, is real estate. Real estate on the electromagnetic spectrum.
16: So every time we are listening to the radio, watching TV, or using like a banking app on a mobile device, we are making use of the electromagnetic spectrum.
1: This is Natalia Fodic. She's an attorney who works on telecom issues and has written about access to the electromagnetic spectrum, which she says
16: is like an invisible rainbow.
1: The electromagnetic spectrum is basically a spectrum of visible and invisible light. We can see a small portion of these light waves. That's the visible light part, and it sits in the middle of the spectrum. Up above that, in the really high frequencies, you get to things like X-ray, which is regulated by the Food and Drug Administration, not the Federal Communications Commission. But below our visible light range are all the radio waves. Those are monitored by the FCC and another group, the National Telecommunications and Information Administration, which manages all the federal government's use of radio, military, aviation. And on the invisible radio rainbow, a lot is possible.
16: Whenever you use your cell phone, whenever you use a GPS.
12: 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Television, satellite communications.
1: Satellites for scientific experiments and weather.
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16: Some frequencies are better for shorter distances, some are better for longer distances.
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12: When you approach a grocery store and the doors open magically, there is a radio transmitter above the door that detects the presence of a person and opens the door.
1: All these radio devices, they start with a transmitter. They encode sound or data or images into a beam of this invisible light on Natalia's invisible rainbow.
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1: The light gets sent out on a specific frequency to your home radio set or your cell phone or that little sensor above the grocery store door. Your receiver decodes it, and voila, the door opens, you check Instagram, you hear the radio. It all happens like that. So radio waves can do a lot. And it turns out the short waves, which are basically a stretch of frequencies above AM, like if you imagine your AM dial going off really far to the right, the short waves, while they aren't good for too much, they can do more than just carry scratchy voices. They can carry data. Codes, instructions for a computer to follow. And that brings us back to Bennett's sleuthing. He knew that these applicants wanted to use the shortwaves for trading, but the trail had gone cold because the FCC, at the request of the guys with the experimental licenses, was withholding information. The details were off limits to the public. That is until 2023. When the parent companies behind many of these experimental licenses got together and made a formal, on-the-record request.
12: They have come out publicly with a petition to the FCC stating, yes, we have been operating these experimental stations for trading purposes.
1: These parent companies have names like Virtue Financial Incorporated, Tower Research Capital LLC, DRW Holdings LLC, Jump Trading Group. And what they said to the FCC was, hey, those secret applications, we're the ones behind them. We've been using them to show that high-speed trading is possible on shortwave. And we think it's time that you, the FCC, let us use some of those shortwaves to do this for real. No more experiments. It's time for us to make some money.
11: And as a group, they call themselves the Shortwave Modernization Coalition.
1: The Shortwave Modernization Coalition. Not radio lovers who love broadcasting, but a bunch of Wall Street guys, tech bros, and venture capitalists who want the FCC to let them use the airwaves to make more money. In their vision for the future of the shortwaves, there's no human touch.
11: The trading is arranged by computers. There's not like a human voice speaking. And then, of course, you wouldn't know what they were transmitting. Nobody could decode it.
1: To everyone and everything other than the computers receiving the instructions, data sounds like nothing. Maybe some static, just blips between computers. I want to clarify something. The Shortwave Modernization Coalition isn't proposing to do away with shortwave broadcasting. Within the shortwaves, you have some frequencies allocated for broadcasts, some for emergencies, some for the ham radio guys, etc. And at this point, the Shortwave Modernization Coalition has only asked the FCC to give them a small portion of mostly unused shortwave frequencies, ones that are currently set aside for things like backup emergency communications. And the FCC hasn't made a final decision yet. But what this group is asking for, essentially, is that the FCC fundamentally change the purpose of this portion of the shortwave band, away from public interest and toward private gain. Because remember from season one, the electromagnetic spectrum are radio waves. They're supposed to belong to the public. Natalia Fodich again.
16: These frequencies, although they're invisible, this invisible rainbow is a public resource.
1: A public resource owned by all of us and regulated by our elected governments.
16: Like, you know, national parks or waterways, which means that it should be managed always thinking about the public interest.
1: But like water or the land beneath national parks, the airwaves are really valuable. And over the years, more and more of the public land of the spectrum has been privatized, often leased out to for-profit corporations like Verizon and AT&T. For many decades, that's been the model of how the U.S. government makes money off this public resource. They lease out these frequencies, often with long lease terms, by auctioning them to the highest bidder. And those companies then use part of the electromagnetic spectrum they're leasing from us to sell us things like Wi-Fi access. Legally, those corporations are still required to serve the public interest. But with things like broadband internet still unaffordable to many Americans, it's easy to argue that they don't always do that. Historically, this land grab has happened on the more capable parts of the spectrum. The frequencies that are good at, say, carrying Wi-Fi from a 5G tower to your phone. Telecom companies haven't seen the shortwaves as worth trying to get. They're not used to transmit the internet. A solar flare can knock them out. Even the FCC has tended to ignore them. In fact, right now, the FCC doesn't even auction off the shortwaves. You can just apply, pay some fees, and if you qualify, you can get on there rent-free.
11: But you see, this is what's so interesting about it. First of all, as the other radio frequencies get more and more jammed up with things like Wi-Fi and microwave and satellites, where is the available real estate? Well, it's in the shortwave. But technology is improving its ability to use frequencies in general, and the trading is a perfect example of that. Who would have thought that shortwave is now fabulously valuable to Wall Street?
1: I asked Bennett if he thinks there's any possibility this thing might not go through, that the FCC might say no to the Shortwave Modernization Coalition's request to use some shortwave frequencies for trading. He thinks not a chance.
11: I don't think that's likely at all. I think in general, this whole area is such a backwoods that the people wanting to take advantage of it are counting on the widespread lack of knowledge. I think given the predilections of this administration, I think they'll say, go knock yourself out, you know, make a ton of money and go have fun with it. And we don't care, you know, and the FCC will make major
12: PR gains from that. They're going to announce how they're unleashing American innovation.
1: The Shortwave Modernization Coalition's formal petition to use the airwaves for trading is going to force the FCC to look at their shortwave rules for the first time in decades. And so, this April, after the FCC opened what they called the delete proceedings, in which they asked for public comment on any regulations that people thought could be rolled back, very Trump 2.0, Bennett and some buddies, including an old Voice of America guy, they made a parallel proposal.
12: I have recommended to the FCC do what is being done in Europe, which is to reduce the minimum power to a lower power level and a smaller investment and allow...
1: The FCC has this old World War II era rule that says that if you want to get a legal shortwave broadcast license, you have to build a station that puts out at least 50,000 watts of power. That's a ton of power.
12: Which means it's very expensive. The old rules make it impractical to do this except illegally, which is what the pirates are doing. But I predict that if the power level were lowered, more people would do it. And I say, you know, let them do it.
17: You know, let flowers bloom, see what people would do with it. So the big question is the FCC going to allow that? Or will the FCC simply take the Shortwave Modernization Coalition, give them what they want, and forget the rest of it?
1: The FCC hasn't responded to their proposal yet. And Bennett says all of this doesn't even necessarily mean that the traders can't also get on the shortwaves.
16: You do sort of imagine that there could be a somewhat harmonious coexistence of these entities on the shortwaves?
12: Oh, yes, if it's engineered properly.
1: Unlike on a lot of the rest of the spectrum, there are still a lot of shortwaves to go around. Bennett says we just have to make space for everyone. It sounds naive, almost fantastical, but honestly, when you describe how shortwave radio works today in practice, it also sounds kind of fantastical. I mean, these are globe-spanning airwaves. We have to share, not just nationally, but internationally. In fact, there's this group called the High Frequency Coordination Conference, made up of everyone from private station owners to government agencies from all over the world. They get together twice a year and decide which countries get to use which frequencies and when, based on the weather and the sun. It's almost like a radio UN. It's all voluntary, nothing's binding, but it's been going on for 35 years and pretty much everyone adheres to it. Maybe you're asking yourself, why should we care? These frequencies they're proposing to use for trading, they aren't really being used anyway. And even if the traders eventually wanted to grab up more shortwave frequencies, like the ones currently being used for broadcasting, do we really care if this weird kind of radio that not very many people listen to anyway and that has some pretty heinous stuff on it, do we really care if that goes away? And I hear you, I do. Part of me wondered that too. I grappled with it for a long time. But these airwaves, they're ours. Even when the government lends them out, the idea is that we, the public, get some kind of benefit back. But trading on shortwaves, there's nothing in it for us.
12: These are exclusively private communication links. There's no public interest in it at all.
1: And this shift in use, this permission to let people use more of the public airwaves for private gain, it would be in line with this administration's approach to the rest of the spectrum. Earlier this year, Republicans in Congress recommended that the FCC start auctioning off lots more frequencies to the highest bidder. These are frequencies that might have otherwise been used for things like affordable rural broadband. Just recently, Congress introduced a new bill that would require the federal government to auction off a ton of frequencies to offset Trump's proposed tax cuts to the rich.
18: Would restore FCC auction authority and end our spectrum drought.
19: Going through the auction process would yield billions and billions of dollars, as much as $100 billion. And we need that because we are in a race with China.
1: In reporting this series, I listened to the good, bad, and ugly of shortwave broadcasting. And there's lots of ugly. But I'd still rather have that then watch the spectrum get handed over piece by piece to various profiteers. Or at least, if that happens, give us something back. How about funding public media? The electromagnetic spectrum is the invisible backbone of our media ecosystem, the infrastructure of how we disseminate information.
20: This is a voice speaking from America.
1: America. Now, just like Medicare or education or the Voice of America, it's yet another one of our public resources that's being eroded or turned over to private hands.
21: The Earth is flat and God tells you so.
1: But there is resistance on the shortwaves. From people like Bennett and his fellow shortwave advocates, asking the FCC to make it easier for folks to broadcast without million-dollar, high-powered antennas.
22: Yeah, but listen to it. It's like a fine watch. They're going to the UK.
1: They're showing us that it isn't just bigwig financial guys who get to make demands of our institutions. The rest of us can, too. And there's the pirates. I'm not saying they're firing up their bootleg transmitters and thinking, I'm going to illegally play dogs barking over Gary Numan tunes to protest the electromagnetic spectrum getting privatized. But in practice, that's kind of the spirit. In my journey into the shortwaves, there's something I kept coming back to. The shortwaves may not be the most effective place to insist on continued public access. But maybe, for that very reason, it's the most possible place to try. A place to practice putting our foot down to keep the public in the public airwaves.

0: That's it for this season of The Divided Dial. This series was written and reported by me, Katie Thornton, and edited by OTM's executive producer, Katia Rogers. Music and sound design is by Jared Paul. Jennifer Munson is our technical director. This series is made possible in part with support from the Fund for Investigative Journalism.
1: That was an excerpt from season 2 of our series, The Divided Dial. You can hear both seasons on your podcast app of choice. That's it for this week's show. On the Media is produced by Molly Rosen, Rebecca Clark Callender, and Candace Wong. Travis Mannon is our video producer. Our technical director is Jennifer Munson, with engineering from Jared Paul. Eloise Blondio is our senior producer, and our executive producer is Katia Rogers. On the Media is produced by WNYC. Brooke Gladstone will be back next week. I'm Michael Loewinger.
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5: 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The Daily and Today Explained are on the way, but first, quick look at your forecast with clear skies tonight, low 56 with calm winds, then mostly sunny tomorrow, high 80, winds out of the southwest at 5 miles an hour. Partly cloudy tomorrow night, low of 60, southwest winds again at 5, and mostly sunny on Wednesday, chance of some late storms, high of 84.
6: There's so many new ways to track us, to observe us. And I think this one kind of very slowly crept up on us. It was like all of a sudden we realized there's 120,000 cameras across the country. And as one source put it to me, we're just sleepwalking into this surveillance state.
7: I'm Rachel Abrams. 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

0: Live from NPR News in Washington, I'm Louise Schiavone. The Secretary of the Army, Dan Driscoll, has resigned, according to a U.S. official not authorized to speak publicly. NPR's Quill Lawrence reports that Driscoll's departure leaves several key Army posts empty.
1: Dan Driscoll is a third-generation Army veteran who saw combat in Iraq and later attended Yale Law School, where he befriended a classmate who is now Vice President J.D. Vance. Driscoll became the youngest ever Secretary of the Army at 38 when he took the post last year. He pushed to modernize military acquisitions and adapt to drone warfare. In an unusual move, Driscoll took a senior role in White House negotiations to end the war in Ukraine. When Secretary of Defense Pete Hegseth accidentally leaked details of military operations early in President Trump's second term, Driscoll was seen as a potential replacement to head the Pentagon. But Hegseth stayed and increasingly clashed with Driscoll over the firings of several high-ranking Army officials. Quill Lawrence, NPR News.
0: Amazon faces a new federal lawsuit over the company's advertising prices. It's the third suit brought by the Federal Trade Commission, this time focusing on how the tech company has treated brands and sellers who pay for the ads. NPR's Alina Selyuk reports.
2: The Federal Trade Commission in 22 states are suing Amazon. They allege that the company made tens of billions of dollars over 7 years by misleading brands and sellers. The lawsuit argues Amazon, quote, secretly and systemically overcharged advertisers. And note that Amazon is among NPR's financial supporters. Specifically, the FTC focuses on the special auctions that Amazon uses to set advertising prices for what shoppers see as sponsored listings. The FTC alleges that Amazon manipulated the bidding to push up the prices. Amazon, in response, says the lawsuit fundamentally misrepresents how its advertising works and says its platform has, in fact, saved advertisers billions of dollars. Alina Selyuk, NPR News, Washington.
0: Stocks fell in the last trading day of August while oil prices rose amid renewed tensions in Iran. But as NPR's Raphael Nam reports, stocks still posted gains for the month.
3: A U.S. attack against two Iranian rocket launchers in the Strait of Hormuz marked the first U.S. strike against Iran in several weeks. And after the flare-up, Trump warned, quote, "We are going to hit them hard." The Dow Jones promptly fell over 370 points, while the S&P and the Nasdaq also declined. Meanwhile, Brent, the global benchmark for oil prices, rose above $90 at one point before slightly paring back. That said, all three major stock indexes still posted monthly gains in August, in part after companies reported good earnings. The earnings have given some confidence to investors, though renewed tensions in the Middle East pose a big risk. Raphael Nam, NPR News.
0: This is NPR News in Washington. In New York City, the Metropolitan Museum of Art has canceled an exhibit featuring British designer John Galliano's work over past anti-Semitic remarks. Jeff London has more.
4: It was to be a nine-month-long celebration of Galliano's designs by the Met's Costume Institute, with Galliano the honored guest at the Met Gala to kick it off. But the disapproval was immediate and fierce. Galliano was convicted of an anti-Semitic hate crime in a French court in 2011 after two incidents at a bar in Paris and a video which circulated where he said, "I love Hitler," among other remarks. He was fired from Dior and underwent rehab. The Met's director, Max Hollein, said, quote, "Following thoughtful discussions with John Galliano, we have together decided not to proceed with the exhibition." For NPR News, I'm Jeff London in New York.
0: Rescue crews searching the Grand Canyon have found at least two bodies, and more than a dozen others remain missing after a Saturday flash flood event near Bright Angel Canyon. The disaster struck near popular lodges and camping areas. Dozens of people were evacuated. Several structures, utilities, and infrastructure, including footbridges, were destroyed. At the same time, forecasters are now advising that more flooding is possible. Officials barred tourists from staying at lodges and hotels inside Grand Canyon National Park and issued emergency water restrictions for year-round residents as the only water pipeline into the canyon was damaged. I'm Louise Schiavone, NPR News.
5: 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This is NPR.
6: And so From the New York Times, I'm Rachel Abrams, and this is The Daily.
7: And there's one over there, too.
8: Yeah.
7: I guess once you start to see them, you just start to see them. I guess I've never paid them.
6: Earlier this summer, my Times colleague Fernando Alfonso got in a car with a man named Philip. He didn't want us to use his last name. They drove around the suburban streets of Dallas, searching for traffic cameras.
8: You see the white pole up there? Mm-hmm. There's a camera kind of sticking down flat.
7: That's one.
8: That's one.
6: They were on the lookout not for a red light camera or a speed trap camera, but something totally different. An automatic license plate reader made by a company called Flock.
7: And that's a Flock?
8: That is a Flock.
7: Okay.
8: Yeah.
6: Law enforcement agencies say that these cameras are essential in fighting crime. But Philip and people like him, who've identified the locations of 100,000 Flock cameras all over the country, see them as something else. The beginnings of a surveillance state. Today, I speak to my colleague Kashmir Hill about the company behind the cameras and the mounting backlash against them. It's Monday, August 31st. Kashmir Hill, welcome back to The Daily.
9: Good to be here.
6: So, Kash, you've covered so many different types of surveillance at this point. I know a lot of Americans are aware that they are being watched in sort of one form or another, whether it's online or in public spaces. So can you just start off by explaining what is so different about this particular kind of surveillance and why it's prompted people to finally say, like, enough is enough?
9: So these are cameras that take photos of cars and read their license plates. And they're in places where people maybe aren't used to being surveilled. You know, they're in rural roads, just in communities that don't necessarily have a lot of other cameras around. Also, I think Americans kind of think of your car as this kind of symbol of freedom, this thing you can get away from everyone, but now you can't because there are going to be cameras tracking it.
6: Mm-hmm.
9: And so my colleague Fernando Alfonso and I found that people were just getting really upset about these cameras. And it was a level of uproar over privacy that I haven't seen before, or at least haven't seen in a very long time.
6: So what is the camera capturing exactly? Just the license plate?
9: Yeah. So the cameras take photos of cars as they pass. They get the license plate, but you can also use a system to search other things like the color of the car, the make of the car, whether it has a bumper sticker or visible damage or a toolbox on the back. And this gives police more visibility into our movements than they've ever had before.
6: Mm-hmm.
9: This company called Flock is the industry leader. Flock alone has 120,000 of these cameras across the country in every state but Alaska.
6: Mm.
9: 7,000 law enforcement agencies have contracts with Flock, which is about 40% of all law enforcement in the country. They only started working with police in 2020, and the company is now valued at over $8 billion.
6: Wow. Okay, so how did its cameras get everywhere so quickly?
9: So Flock was founded by a serial entrepreneur named Garrett Langley. I actually met with him a few weeks ago. He said he got the idea because he lived in Atlanta, Georgia. That's where the company is headquartered.
10: I started the company 9 years ago, knowing nothing about law enforcement, public safety, just this like confusion as an engineer of why it was so easy to get away with crime in America.
9: And in his neighborhood, people kept breaking into cars on the weekends. And he said taking guns out of the glove boxes.
6: Oh, my God.
9: It was happening every weekend. He was really frustrated.
10: And so when I was talking to our zone commander, I was like, Major, why can't you catch these people? Like, do something about this.
9: And so we called the police department.
10: And he was like, what do you expect me to do? We're not the CSI on TV. I'm not going to...
9: And he said that the person he talked to said that they needed their license plate numbers.
10: I was like, what? And he was like, trust me, a license plate is the most actionable piece of evidence we can get. And I said, fine.
9: So he decided to create this product along with two of his classmates from Georgia Tech. They wanted to make cheap license plate readers.
10: I hooked up to an old Android with a solar power.
9: That you could put on street poles and it would just get photos of cars that were driving past.
10: And so we built a bunch. We put them up in a couple neighborhoods.
9: Flock first started selling these to homeowners associations, kind of like an automated neighborhood watch. And just a few months after they start installing these devices, Langley said that he got a call from the police telling him that it was helping to solve crime.
6: How do things go from there? How does the company grow from there?
9: So in 2020, the company starts working for the first time with a police department in Jersey Village, Texas. And this kind of changes the business model. Instead of putting it on private streets, you're starting to put it on public roads. And the business really exploded from there. They started working with police departments around the country. And with that expansion has come a kind of growing backlash as communities are discovering that these cameras are there and how they're being used.
6: I want to talk about the backlash, but before we do, I just want to understand what the police departments are actually using these cameras for and how they are being used. So can you just describe a little bit the mechanics of this?
9: So what these cameras allow police departments to do is essentially to track cars. Most of the departments keep the photos of the cars for 30 days. You can also set up alerts. So if there is a car you're looking for, it'll shoot up an alert to any police that are using this network, whether it's in your community or in a different community. And it's a lot more effective just to send that message out through a bunch of cameras that have their eyes on the road to find that car.
6: Okay, so by this point in the story, these cameras are everywhere. The company's grown super fast. I just want to make sure I understand the legality of this. Does Flock need anybody's permission to put these cameras up on streets, or do they just put these things up and then sell the data?
9: This is actually an issue for the company, and I talked about that with the CEO. You know, in the early days when they were working with neighborhood associations, it was private streets. They could just put them up. As they started working with police, they still had this kind of move fast and break things, Silicon Valley approach, where they would just go out and throw these cheap cameras up. And that got them in trouble with departments of transportation, where you are supposed to get a permit to be, you know, putting cameras and poles up on public roads. And so Langley told me, yes, they made some mistakes, but now they have figured out the right way to do this. And now it's 120,000 cameras on sticks, and they're all connected. And that is really what makes Flock so valuable. It's that they're building this network. It's eyes on the road across the whole country. And that's something we really haven't had before at this scale. And that's why police want to work with this company. So local police departments, when they sign up for Flock, essentially set their privacy settings. And it's reciprocal. If you want to be able to search all the cameras in your state or all the cameras in the whole country, you have to grant access to your cameras. Mm-hmm. I asked Langley about this, and he said the vast majority of their customers opt in for the national network. Like, that is what's appealing, that you have eyes on the road everywhere, not just in your community, but in your whole state, in your whole country.
6: Mm-hmm.
9: And Flock gave me an example of why this is useful. In one case, there was somebody who had made a threat against an event in New Orleans. And for some reason, police had a car associated with this threat. And the person was based in North Carolina, but when they picked him up, he was in Florida.
6: Mm-hmm.
9: And so this involves, you know, three different communities, three different states. And the only way, they said, you know, you can really solve this crime is with these cameras that are everywhere. And this is really fast. They said, you know, it basically comes off their cameras and within seconds, it's in the database.
6: Mm.
9: And it really is a pretty

0: But this makes it really easy to track Americans. And, you know, we're all in the database if you're driving cars. And it's not just people who have committed crimes. And that is just making people very, very uncomfortable that this is too powerful a tool that is surveilling too many of us.
1: We'll be right back.
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5: Weather can change your day in an instant. I'm meteorologist Andrew Pritchard. I've spent a lifetime tracking the skies and storms above central Illinois. 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
6: Hi, my name is Terry. 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I listen to AM 580 to hear thought-provoking updates, local weather, and NPR World News. 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We expanded our financial commitment to WILL to do our part. So I want to say thank you to all who joined in to show the worth of protecting public media. Because of all of us, WILL remains an independent resource accessible to everyone, and with our continued support, it will be there for future generations.
1: This is The Daily. I'm Rachel Abrams. Back to my conversation with Kashmir Hill about the company behind the ubiquitous flock cameras and the mounting backlash against them. Okay, so Kashmir, I understand from what you're saying that people are upset about these cameras and have a lot of different privacy concerns, but I wonder how much of these concerns are theoretical at this point, or are critics saying that there's already evidence that these cameras have been misused?
0: Yeah, one of the cases that has gotten the most attention and was originally reported by 404 Media was a woman who was suspected of self-administering an abortion in Texas. And an officer searched flock cameras to see where she had traveled, if she was out of state, to try to track her down. Mm. There have been examples of police officers abusing their access to these systems to track exes or love interests or romantic partners.
1: Oh my God.
0: And one of the kind of big concerns has been how immigration officers are using these cameras for immigration enforcement.
1: You mean like ICE, like trying to track down people they're trying to deport?
0: Yes, ICE trying to track down people that they want to deport. And it's not just civil libertarians that are criticizing this. Cities themselves have been surprised that their cameras have been accessed for immigration enforcement. So some cities have paused or canceled their contracts with Flock after discovering that, because they basically didn't realize that when they were making it available nationally, that meant they're making it available to federal law enforcement like ICE.
1: Mm. Were you surprised that they were surprised? I don't know. That just feels a little bit strange.
0: Yeah. I mean, Flock

0: says that they don't have a contract with ICE, for one. And the way that this is happening is actually ICE agents are partnering with local police departments and then searching the networks of cameras that they have access to. This is kind of a concept called networked privacy, where it's hard to protect your own privacy. Since they're sharing it with others, they have to trust that other agencies are using the cameras appropriately. And this actually comes up on the sign-in page. There's kind of this pop-up, there's a click-through screen where you have to say, I acknowledge that in these states, I can't do searches related to reproductive care. And in these other states, I can't do searches related to immigration. Fox says that they only allow abortion-related searches in states where abortion is illegal. Mm-hmm. They also say that they have an audit system in place that alerts departments if officers are doing unusual searching that doesn't look like it's related to an official investigation. So they do say they have some safeguards in place. But at the end of the day, it's up to the police departments to use this tool appropriately.
1: Okay, I'm really starting to get a sense, Kashmir, from the picture that you're painting of why people are maybe upset. I mean, this company really does not seem to be doing a ton to block bad actors from abusing its platforms. It seems like the government has not caught up to this technology, and that sounds like something that would be concerning for people.
0: Yes, there is this growing backlash from citizens. One of the first ways this manifested was in the form of a website called DFLOC. DFLOC, like D-E, flock. It's a crowdsourced map. And now they've mapped over 100,000 cameras made by Flock and other companies. And you started seeing some people cutting down cameras.
2: A vandal cut down a Flock pole, spray painted the lens black, and cut the wiring.
0: Like spray painting them, vandalizing them.
3: Allegedly using a shotgun to take out Flock cameras.
0: There have been videos of people demonstrating how to like get rid of the cameras, how to destroy them. There was another super viral video of this one guy in San Diego who went to the city council hearing dressed up as Darth Vader, saying how much he loved Flock cameras.
1: Oh my God.
4: And we must continue utilizing Flock technologies so that we can follow and surveil the rebel scum.
0: Some citizens have sued their cities or their towns saying that these cameras are unconstitutional.
1: Oh, wow. They're unconstitutional because...
0: because this is something that the Fourth Amendment is supposed to protect us against.
1: The Fourth Amendment, that is the amendment that prohibits unlawful searches and seizures. Just explain one beat farther, Cash, why that is relevant to these cameras, this network, this idea of capturing people who haven't done anything wrong.
0: Yeah, I mean, the idea behind the Fourth Amendment, if we go back to the Founding Fathers, is that the Fourth Amendment was created so that police have to have a reason to think that someone has done something wrong before they collect information about them. But that's not what these cameras are. They're everywhere. They're collecting data on hundreds of millions of people. They get billions of license plate reads. And so some of these lawsuits have said, you can't do this. And so far, those lawsuits have not been successful. But in some of the rulings, the judges have said, basically, they're not widespread enough yet.
1: Wait, that's so interesting, though. Like, who gets to decide what the threshold is for ubiquity for these cameras?
0: Yeah, I mean, judges decide. Maybe one day the Supreme Court will decide. When I talk to attorneys in the civil liberty space, they say, we're already there. Judges just don't understand how many of these cameras there are and how networked they are. In Norfolk, Virginia, where one of these lawsuits was filed, the city now has 172 Flock cameras installed around the city. And the judge said, that's not enough. But the judge didn't say, what is the number where it's too much? Is it, you know, every block? Is it every street? But what the court has found in the past is that, you know, police can't just put a tracker on someone's car, for example, even though they're on public roads and a police officer could follow them, that this idea of using automated means to track somebody continually violates the Fourth Amendment. And what lawyers I talk to argue is, well, we're doing the same thing now, but instead of putting trackers on people's cars, we're just putting these cameras everywhere on the roads.
1: So I wonder how we're supposed to think about Flock when we hold up these two kind of competing concerns against one another, right? People who are really worried, maybe more so about getting their license plate readers read versus people who are like, I don't want crime in my communities. I'm more worried about crime than I am of somebody taking a picture of my car.
0: I mean, that is a legal question here and kind of the societal question. What degree of liberty do we want to give up for security? We'll never have perfect liberty. We'll never have perfect security. What struck me about the reaction to Flock cameras is just how bipartisan it is. People on the left and the right have objections to these cameras. One of the experts I talked to said, there is a version of this where we could just have the cameras give alerts and not be tracking us for 7 days or 30 days or 5 years in the case of some states that say you have to retain, you know, the photos of these cars for that long. I mean, this is a question of every surveillance technology, sure, right? If you had perfect surveillance, we could live in a country with very little crime, but it would certainly violate some of our constitutional principles.
1: I feel like most of my adult life, which has existed mostly in the post-Edward Snowden era, people have been talking about privacy and surveillance. And it feels like even though we might be worried about this kind of stuff, we've given up a lot of privacy in exchange for convenience. But I do feel like this issue with Flock, it feels like it is hitting a different kind of nerve.
0: Yeah. I think, you know, so many of our privacy concerns are around invisible tracking and data collection that happens online. And this time you can actually see it and how and where it's happening. But I also think there are bigger issues at play here. Part of it is that private companies have stepped in to do surveillance that previously the government would have been forbidden from doing. Mm. And I saw this before covering Clearview AI, this company that scraped everybody's photos to build a facial recognition app that police could use to identify people.
1: Sure.
0: You know, they've created this huge database and then they sell it to law enforcement so they can just use it without getting a warrant. And it's also just this growing amount of technology. And I think this one kind of very slowly crept up on us. It was like all of a sudden we realized there's 120,000 cameras across the country. And as one source put it to me, we're just sleepwalking into this surveillance state where it's just too easy to know everything about us.
1: Kashmir Hill, thank you so much.
0: You're welcome.
1: Kashmir Hill writes about technology for the New York Times.
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1: 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That's it for The Daily. I'm Rachel Abrams. See you tomorrow.
7: I'm Dr. Anthony Lizowitz, and this is Climate Connections. At schools across the U.S., fall sports are underway, and many young athletes are working hard to show that they can excel on the field or court. But Ashley Ward at the Heat Policy Innovation Hub at Duke University says that should not prevent them from speaking up if they begin to feel ill on a hot day. For example, if they feel lightheaded, nauseous, or fatigued.
8: Heat illness can progress very rapidly.
7: She says as climate change causes more extreme heat, young athletes are especially vulnerable to heat-related illness. And the risks are often greatest early in the season, when it's still hot out and they are not yet acclimated to intense workouts. To keep kids safe, Ward says schools should slowly ramp up practice intensity in the fall, modify workouts if it's dangerously hot, and develop emergency response plans ahead of time. She says it's also critical that coaches be trained to recognize the symptoms of heat-related illness, and that players feel comfortable speaking up about how they're feeling before it's an emergency.
8: And so it's important that coaches set a culture that you don't ignore pain.
7: So athletes will know that they can be strong and tough while listening to their body and protecting it. Climate Connections is produced by the Yale Center for Environmental Communication. To learn more about climate change, visit climateconnections.org.
9: 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On his new album, he honors his mother, who died last year.
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13: Americans are fed up with the high price of groceries, and President Trump recently tried to do something about it. He said he'll lower tariffs on 300,000 pounds of imported lean beef trimmings. That's the stuff that makes ground beef. Farmers are furious. They're being undercut. Non-farmers are also concerned.
14: It's mystery beef. We don't know where it's coming from.
15: What kind of meat is it? Is it beef? Is it human, right?
16: I don't want to eat horse or any wild meat.
13: The president says the beef will be good.
17: They're going to be sending in the highest quality beef, and it's something that we need.
13: But he will not say where it's coming from. And maybe if this were any other summer, we'd just have a hamburger. Unfortunately, it is the summer of explosive diarrhea, salmonella in the dog food, bacteria that causes botulism in the baby formula, and ink in the tofu. Coming up on Today Explained from Vox, is anything safe to eat?
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19: My name is Helena Bottomiller-Evich. I'm the founder and editor-in-chief of Food Fix, which is a newsletter all about food policy.
13: All right, so foods have been having a rough summer. Lettuce in particular, but it seems as though every day I go on Al Gore's internet and there is something else that I am not supposed to eat for a week, or I'm supposed to check it, triple check it, boil it. Give me a list of what you've seen have problems this summer.
19: There are so many foods in the news for either recalls or outbreak investigations. We have sprouts in the news for E. coli and salmonella.
20: Another day, another bacteria outbreak connected to food.
21: A 15-state salmonella and E. coli outbreak, the CDC says, is linked to alfalfa sprouts.
19: We have jalapenos in the news for salmonella.
22: The CDC is saying those jalapenos came from Mexico and were served at Chipotle, Qdoba, and other restaurants.
19: We have eggs in the news for salmonella. Of course, iceberg lettuce was the star of the summer.
23: It is the worst year for cyclospora infections on record.
24: The Food and Drug Administration now says a sample of shredded iceberg lettuce supplied by Taylor Farms has tested positive for cyclosporiasis.
19: Frozen blueberries have been recalled for E. coli.
25: Put down that blueberry smoothie, baby. Step away from the blender, because you have yet another healthy food option that might actually kill you now.
26: The FDA just came out and warned that if these frozen blueberries are consumed, the consequences could be fatal.
19: There has been actually a bunch of recalls for things like foreign materials that you do not want to see in food, like metal and glass.
27: A new recall for popular frozen fruit bars over concerns they could contain pieces of glass.
28: The Outshine fruit bars, those cute little popsicles, yeah, they have glass in them.
19: I am seeing a lot of jokes on social media that everyone is afraid to eat, and they don't know what to do. I'm getting a lot of questions about it.
29: Is it safe to eat anything anymore?
30: Here's what you need to toss this week. There are 7 major food recalls happening right now.
31: Have you gotten sick from any of the food recalls yet?
32: No, what got recalled?
31: Just about everything.
13: Right, so this brings up, I think, a really important question, which is whether there have been more food recalls and more outbreaks of various things in our food this year, the past couple of months, or whether we're just better at identifying them, or whether we're just all in a panic. And this basically happens every summer, but we don't notice it because cyclospora was just like such a big moment. What do the facts tell us about what is going on the past couple months?
19: So I don't think we're having more recalls right now. We've had some really big recalls. So far, the numbers do not look that out of the norm in terms of the number of recalls. That said, the number of recalls are not really a great measure of how well we're doing on food safety. In some ways, recalls are a measure of things working because we are catching issues and pulling them off the market.
13: Yeah.
19: And it also doesn't tell you what your own personal risk is. I think we're seeing a lot of warning signs, though. We are seeing more foodborne illness investigations. So there are more clusters of illness that are under investigation now than a typical year. Hmm. It is not, outlandishly higher than it has been in the past. We see, I've been covering food safety and food policy for more than 15 years, and every year we see foodborne illness outbreaks and recalls at a pretty steady drumbeat. So it feels like we are seeing warning signs. We are noticing them more. There's reason to be concerned, but it is not like the wheels have all of a sudden fallen off. And everyone I know who works in food safety and public health is not like, they're not panicking. They're saying, there's some warning signs. We stress the food safety system out. We need to reinvest in the food safety system. We need to focus on it. We can do better. But people are not panicking, if that makes sense.
13: It does. And you will know that, of course, some of this has become political and politicized. And you'll see online, like, the reason this is happening is that the Trump administration has done X, Y, and Z. So let me ask you broadly first. Did something in the way we handle food in the United States of America change in the last year or during the second Trump administration?
19: I think multiple things are true at once here.
13: Okay.
19: The first is that everyone who works in food safety thinks that the cuts we've made to FDA and CDC and, some forms of foodborne illness surveillance and in some cases inspections, they think all of those cuts are a really bad idea and stress out the system we have even more than it already has been.
0: Because there have been significant cuts to CDC and FDA, we don't have as good of a really a lens on what is happening.
1: We had a national advisory committee, a committee that advised FDA and USDA on how to prevent microbial contamination in food. That advisory committee was disbanded.
19: I think it's also true that what we're seeing right now isn't that far from removed from a lot of the food safety problems we've seen for many, many years. Not enough inspections, not enough government oversight compared to what consumers expect, not enough resources to state and local public health agencies. A lot of these agencies have had to cut staff. It's making it harder to track outbreaks. But the good news is we are still able to track outbreaks. I mean, I think the fact that we still saw reports of the cyclospora illnesses from many, many states and the way that the states and feds were working together is still a sign that pieces of the system are still working as intended. So as bad as those headlines were, we are still seeing really important parts of the food safety system still working. But that doesn't mean that anyone, who works in this thinks that those cuts are a good idea.
13: Let's drill into some of the cuts and you can tell me what the understanding is about what they mean. So the FDA has lost about 20% of its staff. What does that mean for food safety? What is the FDA doing?
19: Well, even before those staff cuts, the FDA was not keeping up with food safety inspections that are mandated under what's called the Food Safety Modernization Act. And this is a big reform that Congress put through about 15 years ago.
2: Food Safety Modernization Act, as it is called, is very simply to bring our nation's antiquated and increasingly inadequate food inspection service into the 21st century.
3: It would increase the frequency of plant inspections. It would strengthen record-keeping requirements and food traceability systems so you know where the food came from before it gets to the grocery store.
19: FDA has never met the foreign inspection mandate under that law.
13: Wow.
19: A lot of inspections weren't done during the pandemic, and now there's a backlog. And so that just sort of gives you a sense of how the inspection system we have has not really kept up with the job or the scale of the American food system and really the global food system. We have hundreds of thousands of food facilities that can send food to the U.S. And so just the scale of what is required is really great. So when we look at the Cyclospora situation in particular, that plant in Mexico that is at the center of that outbreak investigation had not been inspected in 7 years, and that's not unusual. And so this is an issue that has gone on for a long time. GAO, members of Congress have all tried to sort of highlight the gaps in our food safety system. And so I think we are seeing just again, further strain and further weakening of that system.
13: Do you think it's possible that something good comes out of hot diarrhea summer, which is that we're in this moment where people are actually paying attention. And sometimes when people pay attention, things do change. You've been covering this stuff for a long time. Is people paying attention enough to fix broken systems?
19: You know, it's such a good question. And I think it's really good that consumers are paying attention. I think, you know, the awareness of food safety challenges is just, it's a positive thing, even though it is definitely harming consumer confidence. I'm really saddened to see the data that, you know, Americans are buying less produce. I think that's a terrible outcome. Like, so that it's terrible that consumer confidence is taking a hit, but yes, the awareness is good. I don't, however, think that there is going to be any real change that comes of this. When I first started covering food safety, many years ago, when there would be a food safety disaster like Cyclospora, or like, you know, I remember there was a big spinach outbreak in 2006, and there was a big peanut butter outbreak in 2009, and there was a big egg outbreak in 2011. And Congress would actually hold hearings on these situations. Huh. And I mean, I am not convinced, unfortunately, that there will be some sort of policy response here that sort of looks at things holistically. I think it would be great to see that. You know, this should be bipartisan. No one thinks that, you know, ensuring food is safe to eat is a partisan issue or should be. If we're not going to have congressional hearings about a Cyclospora situation that by some estimates has sickened 30,000 Americans. And by the way, that's multiple outbreaks, not just the lettuce outbreak. The lettuce situation is probably tied to about a third of that. If 30,000 illnesses over a summer does not spark a congressional hearing, like, I don't know what would. And so, yeah, I'm not hopeful. I think that just the general dysfunction in Washington is kind of stacking against the deck there.

0: That was Helena Bottomiller-Evich of Food Fix. Now, if you're freaking out, Helena has a piece of advice for you.
1: Don't stop eating produce. Pay attention to the recall notices. I'm still eating fresh fruits and vegetables. You know, you can be mindful about where they're sourced from. Pay attention. But it's not something that we all need. We don't need to eat with fear. I think consumers still enjoy among the safest food supplies here in the U.S. But, you know, it's fine to demand better as well. Like, it's not okay that we're having this many outbreaks and recalls every year.
0: Coming up, Helena called it the general dysfunction in Washington, what it means for your food.
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0: I'm Noel King with Ashley Stevens, senior food editor at Salon.com. This summer, Ashley has found a partial solution to the problem of what can you safely eat. In the grocery store, she's been using an app that tells you if food has anything to do with Taylor Farms, where the Cyclospora outbreak originated. And she discovered it is a lot.
14: As I was scanning item after item, one, you realize how many items are actually connected to Taylor Farms. They're a huge macro brand with a ton of subsidiaries under them. But I remember turning a corner and scanning a pack of Earthbound Farms broccoli florets, and I was like, oh, these are connected to Taylor Farms, but I don't know what to do with that information. They're not connected to any current outbreak, but do I necessarily feel good about eating them right now? Not really.
0: Now, at one point in American history, we might have trusted our government to give us answers or to investigate, but trust in government is low right now. Ashley, in 2026, it is no surprise that this began over the summer to get very political very quickly. We had the outbreak, the explosive diarrhea, and then immediately you start hearing it's the fault of the Trump administration.
15: A source tells CNN that funding cuts by the administration's created a perfect storm.
16: Our food is less safe because of Trump's cuts. Be careful out there.
0: Then you have people saying, no, actually, there are food recalls every year.
7: The incidence of foodborne illness has not really changed since 2011. It's remained flat.
8: So, yes, there's a real cluster of food safety warnings right now. But no, we can't say that this is an official or record spike in food recalls.
0: Yes. So help us untangle some of that. There are politics at play here because there are politics in our food. There's no way around it. How exactly does politics play into how safe our food is?
14: I think that the big key word here is transparency. In July, there was FDA traceback data that linked the shredded iceberg lettuce from Taylor Farms to the cyclospora outbreak.
13: The FDA on Monday doubled down on its identification of Taylor Farms as the source of the cyclosporiasis outbreak.
16: FDA's traceback investigation and the outbreak data continued to converge on shredded iceberg lettuce from Taylor Farms locations in central Mexico.
14: And then simultaneously, you know, as people do, they start kind of digging into, oh, who owns Taylor Farms, right? And quickly it was revealed that the CEO, Bruce Taylor, has donated millions of dollars to conservative and Republican-aligned political groups, including about $1 million contribution to the pro-Trump super PAC, MAGA Inc., in 2025. So you've got sort of these two narratives right now, and they end up coalescing at the White House in the middle of the cyclospora outbreak. So as there was increased news coverage of, oh, this lettuce is making people sick, you had leaders at Taylor Farms going for kind of a late night visit at the White House. And within a couple days of that, the FDA came out and said,
17: sample of lettuce from Taylor Farms thought to have tested positive for the intestinal parasite cyclospora was actually a false positive.
18: The suspected culprit was lettuce from a grower called Taylor Farms. But last night, the FDA announced its test of Taylor Farms products produced a false positive.
14: You know, the thing is, that could absolutely be true. However, federal officials still maintained, though, that broader traceback evidence still pointed to Taylor Farms. So I think that what we're seeing right now in that nod of an example is just the lack of transparency that people are feeling, where it's like, well, where did the sickness actually come from and who is actually putting this lettuce on my plate, right?
0: And then we have HHSSecRFKJR, who has told us from the moment he entered into this role that we should be skeptical of the American food system.
19: Oh, something is poisoning the American people.
0: Now, he talks a lot about ultra-processed foods.
19: There is no way for any American to know if a product is safe if it is ultra-processed.
0: He talks a lot about sugars.
19: It's as addictive as crack.
0: His narrative, you should be skeptical, has obviously caught on in a lot of ways. What has he said about this? And what do he and, as I understand it, his new cooking show, tell us about the American food system? Like, what is the point he's trying to make? Because this sort of seems like a moment for him. He's like, I told you not to trust it, and you're all getting diarrhea.
14: Yes, absolutely. That is the way to put it. And I think what's fascinating is his new cooking show is called The Real Food Show.
19: Hi, I'm Robert F. Kennedy Jr., your HHS secretary. Welcome to The Real Food Show. America, it's time to eat real food.
14: And what I found interesting about the script of the show is that it focuses a lot on knowing your food, where it comes from, and choosing essentially real American purveyors. So, you know, local American farmers, fishers, ranchers, etc., to be purchasing your food from. And that's the way that we as American patriots should be eating, essentially. But obviously that stands in pretty stark contrast to the Taylor Farms incident that we just talked about, where people feel really disconnected from the reality surrounding what's on their plates. So essentially, we have been told by people like Secretary Kennedy that things like ultra-processed food are actually the boogeyman. And this is despite the fact that there's no federally recognized definition of what ultra-processed foods are. So again, like you said, it just seems like a pretty stark contrast between what he's saying in terms of eat real food, know where it comes from, this is the American diet, and the current reality where people are having to use an app to scan barcodes on the back of produce to figure out where it originated.
0: One of the ironies of this summer is that Secretary Kennedy and the MAHA movement will tell us to be skeptical of the ultra-processed stuff, be skeptical of the sugars, focus instead on whole foods. And your smart and irritated folks online have pointed out that it is, in fact, the whole foods that are giving us the diarrhea.
19: Let's get cooking.
0: The MAHA movement in this country is both interesting and in some ways quite powerful. How is that movement responding to this moment?
14: So it's interesting because obviously MAHA is not a monolith.
0: Right.
14: And what's fascinating is once you start sort of digging into what does making America healthy again actually look like. And one of the groups that I feel like is most interesting right now in the conversation are some of the farmers and ranchers who initially supported the Trump administration, but we've seen laws and ordinances pass through the second administration that have really hurt them. So some of the core base, the people who are making and producing the foods and the whole foods that we're being told to eat, but increasingly they're starting to feel disenfranchised by the Trump administration.
20: And the president makes another sour deal and punches the American farmers in the face.
21: I am a Republican. I voted for this administration, but my patience is running thin.
14: We're here. So little by little, you're seeing people who thought that making America healthy again looked one way. But increasingly, we're starting to see the top leaders in this administration make laws and make decisions that increasingly disenfranchise the people who make the food that we're being told to eat.
0: Hmm. At the end of the day, I wonder something. The past couple of months have revealed some harsh truths. One of them perhaps being we all need to watch ourselves and what we're putting in our mouths a little bit more carefully, right? We can joke about explosive diarrhea. It is not, in fact, that funny, certainly not if you get it. It does make me wonder, does the government have a role here?
14: See, that's the heart of this whole thing, right, is the idea that there's something kind of funny, but there is also something kind of sad about going to your supermarket and seeing people or being one of the people who's flipping over the salad kit and scanning the barcode, right? Like, you're trying to grasp for some sense of agency or power that, as you point out, with just kind of the government as it currently exists and the lack of transparency around food safety, you're just kind of left there trying to do something, right? So what is the government's role? I think that one of the key things that we need to take a look at is how critical nutrition safety nets like SNAP and WIC are currently also being cut, because that's one of the most heartbreaking collisions, I think, in this whole thing, is that you've got people that are being told, hey, eat real food, make America healthy again by choosing things that are that aren't ultra-processed. But at the same time, the vouchers that people used to use and used to rely on have been cut just to a tremendous level. So it's becoming harder and harder for people to even be able to afford the whole foods that they're being told to eat. And then once they get there, they're not even sure that those foods are safe.
0: Ashley Stevens is the senior food editor at Salon.com. Dustin DeSoto and Kelly Wessinger produced today's show. Amina El Sadi edited. David Tatasciore is our engineer. Gabriel Dunatov checked the facts. And I'm Noel King. It's Today Explained.

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5: When politicians talk about America's working class, they often mean blue-collar workers without college degrees. But does that still fit?
6: 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I've still had to resort to working low-paying jobs. I've had to work jobs that, you know, make it hard for me to make ends meet.
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0: 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I'm Brian Mackey. 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The thing that I got and the thing that I thought that I
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4: You're back with On Point. I'm Meghna Chakrabarty, and Catherine Ann Edwards is with us today. She's a labor economist, host of the Optimist Economy podcast, and also an opinion writer at Bloomberg. And we're talking about whether it's time for all of us, this whole country, to expand what our common definition of the working class is. For example, here's Bob. He's in Mashpee, Massachusetts, and he told us he considers himself, or considered himself, working class in the early part of his career. And he has two distinct ways of defining it.
5: First, do you shower before you go to work, or do you shower after you come home from work? The second was the level of wages. If it was below poverty level or close to, just above minimum wage, I figured that was working class, so that would include waitressing, early clerical work, delivery men, and the like.
4: So, Catherine, I mean, I'm not going to ask you what your specific definition of working class is just yet, but more broadly, how do you think when

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0: Oya
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0: Oya nomathemba.
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1: 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Here's your IPM News forecast from meteorologist Andrew Pritchard. For today, sunny skies, the high around 94, southwest winds 5 to 10 miles per hour. Tonight, clear skies, the low around 75, southwest winds around 5 miles per hour. And for Wednesday, sunny skies, the high around 95, southwest winds 5 to 10 miles per hour.
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1: 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Here's your IPM News forecast from meteorologist Andrew Pritchard. For today, sunny skies, the high around 94, southwest winds 5 to 10 miles per hour. Tonight, clear skies, the low around 75, southwest winds around 5 miles per hour. And for Wednesday, sunny skies, the high around 95, southwest winds 5 to 10 miles per hour.
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4: 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I'm meteorologist Andrew Pritchard. 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
0: Good morning, me Martinez. When the Detroit Tigers traded away ace Tarik Skubal, they lost one of the best pitchers in baseball and their espresso machine. Skubal bought one for the clubhouse, and when he left for the Dodgers, he took it with him. He wanted to leave it behind and buy a new one, but his wife said it was way too expensive. Skubal's salary this year, by the way, is $32 million. The extra caffeine didn't help the Dodgers as they lost 5 in a row after Skubal and the espresso machine arrived. It's Morning Edition.
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6: This is Morning Edition from NPR News. I'm Layla Faldin.
0: And I'm A. Martinez. Imagine this. You're a reporter who covers college football in Texas. The team you cover is playing in Dublin, Ireland. As you're getting ready to travel, you find out your credential for the game has been canceled because of a story you wrote. That is exactly what happened to Fort Worth Star-Telegram reporter Stephen Johnson. So how did we get here, and what does it mean for the coverage of college sports? We're going to ask sports journalist and professor Kevin Blackiestone. So, Kevin, tell us first about the story that led to Stephen Johnson having his credentials pulled by TCU.
7: Sure. So he was covering a practice going into a game that they opened up with in Dublin, Ireland. And caught wind of an altercation that happened in the locker room between two players, which wound up sending one player to the hospital. He reported the incident, as would any journalist, covering his or her beat. And then he subsequently wrote another story about it, which kind of explained why it may have happened and how it may have happened. TCU officials, the coach and AD, apparently didn't like that story, and before he was able to take off with the team to Dublin to cover their game, they yanked his credentials and said that he had somehow caused harm to the victim of the alleged assault, and that was unbecoming of the university, that it put the university in a bad light, that it put the player in a bad light, and therefore he could no longer cover the team.
0: Now, in a statement to NPR, Kyle Neves with a Texas Christian University Athletics says that, quote, the Star-Telegram published a false account without corroboration, blaming the victim and accusing him of bullying. He goes on to stress that the decision to pull the paper's credential isn't about them covering the incident, but came after TCU warned the Star-Telegram that the reporting wasn't accurate. Kevin, what do you make of that response?
7: You know, from time to time, we in journalism will make a mistake. From time to time, we'll write something or we'll broadcast something that needs clarification. The Star-Telegram reporter did exactly that as the story, which was fluid, began to unfold. That was absolutely no reason for his credential to be pulled. Not only that, but we know that a day or two ago, the player who wound up in the hospital actually identified himself on social media, and the other player who was yanked off the team for the alleged assault actually turned himself into police. So there's nothing that happened in this particular incident that was untrue, though TCU may not have liked the way that it was reported.
0: And we should note that we asked Stephen Johnson for comment. He declined. Kevin, have you ever found yourself in a situation like this where you report something out of a locker room and all of a sudden the team says, no, you can't cover the team anymore?
7: I never have. I remember an incident with Jimmy Johnson where he didn't like something that I reported about the Cowboys. And I should point out that, you know, I was a reporter in Dallas at the Dallas Morning News for 20 years, 15 of which as a columnist on the sports page. And Jimmy Johnson and I had a discussion about it that was pretty animated. And I remember I asked him at the end, does this mean I can't cover the team? Not that he had any authority to do that. And he let me know that, no, I could. And that's the way these things happen. And, you know, we're in a dangerous situation in this country right now where entities that we as journalists are trying to...
0: Got to cut it off there. That's Kevin Blackstone, longtime sports columnist. It's Morning Edition from NPR News.
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0: Just like that.
1: Well, it sounds like you got it, Billy. I mean, I don't know the song, but it sounds on my end that you absolutely have nailed it. Are you close in your mind to having it learned?
0: Yeah, I've been working on it the last couple days. It's fun trying to play some death metal again. But then on the other hand, I think, man, I might as well stick to bluegrass guitar because I still am learning how to do that, you know, and I'm not going to learn how to be a professional skier or get really good at bowling or something. It's like, I might as well just kind of stick to my lane and try to get as good as I can at that.
2: At the end of my journey, when at last my spirit's free, when you're looking down from heaven, won't you light the way for me?
3: Your mother, your biological father, they both died of drug overdoses. You have had struggles with addiction, but have stopped using hard drugs. Do you ever wonder, Billy, if this family curse can end with you?
0: Yeah, that's the goal, anyways. I have a son now, and my goal is to be there for him forever. I don't ever want him to see me messed up, you know?

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2: Live from NPR News in Washington, I'm Dave Mattingly. The U.S. Supreme Court says construction on the $400 million White House ballroom project may continue while the Trump administration appeals a judge's order halting the work. Lower courts ordered the work to stop, citing a lack of congressional approval. NPR's Carrie Johnson says the decision came in a 5-4 ruling.
3: The court said it was not tackling the heart of the matter, whether this construction is legal for now. But the majority, 5 justices, said the group suing over the ballroom project had not suffered a direct concrete injury that would allow it to bring the case to court. The Supreme Court majority said, quote, mere offense, disagreement, or distaste does not qualify as an injury to get through those courthouse doors.
2: Chief Justice John Roberts wrote the dissenting opinion. A judge in Utah is expected to decide today if there's enough evidence to put Tyler Robinson on trial for aggravated murder in the shooting death of conservative activist Charlie Kirk. At a hearing in July, prosecutors presented 5 days of evidence they described as overwhelming. Kirk was killed at Utah Valley University last September. Tropical storm Edward is expected to make landfall in southeast Texas by tonight. Forecasters say it could be near hurricane strength when it comes ashore. This is NPR News from Washington.
4: Time is 8:31 from Illinois Public Media News. I'm Jim Meadows. Today is Tuesday, September 1st. Temperature at Willard Airport, 75 degrees, 77 at Mattoon and Charleston. Dozens of people came to the Champaign County Board's Data Center Activities Task Force meeting last night in Urbana to express concerns about a proposed data center ordinance. The ordinance would limit the size and location of new large data centers in the county and require compliance with certain regulations. During the public comment period, many residents said they feel the ordinance isn't strict enough. Among them, George Hardback, who says that without more restrictive guidelines, data center operators could take advantage of the area.
5: You know, it's about the game. It's about winning. It's not about the cost of people's lives and of the life of the planet and each other and the life of the region.
4: The task force member said an outright ban on data centers would put Champaign County at risk of a lawsuit. In one Urbana neighborhood, the primary cause of school absences for children is bad weather. IPM's Emily Hayes reports a new project could better protect kids there from the elements.
6: Students pour out of a school bus and into the arms of their waiting parents. We're at the one elementary school bus stop in Ivanhoe Estates, a trailer park in Urbana. The stop is a patch of grass with 2 benches. Yahaira Cuellar is a mom of 2. She says when she and her kids wait for the bus, they don't have a way to stay out of the rain or snow.
7: My younger one has asthma, and so she gets sick a lot in the winter, and I don't like her to be breathing the air, and so I cover her with a blanket, and I hold her, and I try to hold the blanket over both of us, but we don't have any place to wait.
6: Amy Friend is translating. 2 years ago, she learned the weather and lack of a bus shelter was why students were missing school. Now she's working with the University of Illinois architect to build a bus stop for the Ivanhoe families. It's expected to be ready by next summer. I'm Emily Hayes with IPM News.
4: Central Illinois is under a heat advisory. Meteorologist Andrew Pritchard says it'll be sunny and hot today with a high of 95 and heat index values of 100 to 105 possible. Clear skies tonight, the low 75. Sunny and hot tomorrow, a high 96 and a high of 95 for Thursday also. 80 degrees outside our studios at Friends Plaza, 75 at Willard Airport.
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9: It's Morning Edition from NPR News. I'm Leila Fadel in Washington, D.C. Jaime Martinez in Los Angeles, California. Next week marks 1 year since conservative activist Charlie Kirk was assassinated on the campus of Utah Valley University. Today, a Utah judge is expected to rule that there is enough evidence to formally charge the man accused of shooting him following months of evidentiary hearings. At the same time, hundreds of people who were at the event where Kirk was shot are seeking victim compensation money to pay for therapy. And a warning before we start, the following conversation contains a detailed description of the assassination. Hugo Rickard Bell at KUER in Salt Lake City has been covering this. Hugo, the accused shooter, Tyler Robinson, has been in jail since he turned himself in shortly after the shooting, but he has not yet been charged with a crime?
10: Yeah, that's right. Prosecutors and Robinson's defense team have been sparring it out in court for months now. In July, there was a week-long evidentiary hearing where the state presented videos and some witness testimony that they say will prove Robinson killed Kirk. And today, the judge is expected to formally bind him over for trial. And we're waiting to see what the specific charges will be. The state has said from the very start that they want the death penalty.
9: Hundreds of people saw this. He was shot at a public event in the middle of a university. Some of those people, though, have been getting assistance from the state.
10: Yeah, that's right. One of them is Hazel Kinniston. She was a senior at Utah Valley University at the time, and she told me she didn't actually know who Kirk was, and he was just someone famous giving a talk on her campus, and she turned out to be only 30 feet from where he was shot.
11: It was just complete silence for the entire crowd, and just this moment of seeing, like, I didn't know a person could bleed like that. Like, it hit his neck, and just to have that moment of thinking, like, is this some prank, you know? And then to realize, like, it wasn't, and I did really see someone get murdered.
9: Wow. Anyone that's seen the video knows that that was very traumatic to have seen something like that right in front of them. Is that why Utah is paying for the therapy for her and hundreds of others who saw that?
10: Yeah, that's what I've been told. The Utah Victims of Crime Office, they told me that 500 students have approached them and that so far more than 170 of them have been given those benefits in the form of therapy sessions. And that includes Hazel Kinniston. And here's what she says that's been like.
11: The therapist and I sit down and she has me pull up images that or feelings or sounds that remind me of the assassination. And she hands me two kind of devices that vibrate back and forth. And so it's a way of taking that memory that would take me out of the current moment that I'm in. And it's a way of like kind of grounding yourself with connecting your physical body to this present moment.
9: So Hugo, how does the state of Utah determine who qualifies as a victim in something like this?
10: Well, it can be difficult to determine exactly how impacted someone is after they witness a violent crime like the Kirk shooting. And the state's Victims of Crime Office had to create what's called a zone of danger, which they determined to be the first few rows. And they worked with the FBI to work that one out. They decided that these folks would be entitled to the full scope of benefits, which is about 25 mental health therapy sessions.
9: All right, that's Hugo Rickard Bell with KUER in Salt Lake City. Thank you.
10: No worries, eh?
12: Around 20 House races are toss-ups in November's midterms. This morning, we have a look at the messaging in one of those contests, Pennsylvania's 10th Congressional District. NPR's Tamara Keith reports.
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14: Everything's become too expensive. Gas, groceries, even health care. Pennsylvania families are struggling.
13: It's from 2024, run in support of Republican Congressman Scott Perry. Now, listen to this one that's been airing in his district all summer.
15: Everyday prices rise. 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We pay more.
13: That was paid for by House Majority Forward, a group working to elect Democrats all over the country, like local news anchor Janelle Stelson, who's challenging Perry, as she did 2 years ago. A key Republican campaign message in 2024 with an unpopular Democrat in the White House has become the centerpiece of the Democratic pitch 2 years later. Now it's President Trump, whose approval on the economy is deeply underwater. Mike Smith is president of House Majority PAC and House Majority Forward.
16: The number one, two, and three issues on voters' minds is cost of living and affordability.
13: This district has a little bit of everything. Urban Harrisburg, rural farm country, and plenty of suburbs. In 2024, President Trump won here by 5 points. And the race to represent it in Congress was even closer. Perry, a 7-term congressman, had his closest race ever, beating Stelson by just a percentage point. Now they're meeting again. Ask district voters what their top issue is, and there's no hesitation. Gerald Brown is a retiree living in Harrisburg.
17: The prices are too high.
18: At a cute coffee shop in Camp Hill, hairdresser Rusty McAndrew explains what affordability means to him.
19: I don't go grocery shopping a lot because they're just too expensive. I usually only drive to and from work. I don't take pleasure rides anywhere.
13: So it's no wonder Stelson and the groups backing her are hitting Perry hard on the economy.
20: Out here, we're just trying to get by. But in D.C., Scott Perry is voting with special interests and making it more expensive for us.
13: The economic message from Republican candidates and the groups backing them is largely centered on the 2025 tax law, known as the One Big Beautiful Bill.
21: Scott Perry is looking out for us. He gave us the largest tax cut in American history.
22: He cut taxes on our tips.
13: In 2024, Democrats from the top of the ticket on down spent lots of time and money focused on abortion rights and defense of democracy messaging. But the lesson they've taken from those losses is an old one. It's the economy, stupid. Again, Smith from House Majority PAC.
16: If you put cost of living versus any other issue set by upwards of 85 to 95% of the time, they're going to say cost of living is more important to me than all those other things combined.
13: Back at the coffee shop, Mary Taylor and a friend are enjoying their drinks outside. Taylor is mad about a lot of things and hasn't made up her mind about how to vote in the congressional race. But she says she absolutely can't vote for a socialist, an echo of a major Republican criticism of Democrats this election year.
23: It's not your parents' Democrat. It's not your grandparents' Democratic Party anymore. I don't know who these people are. I don't know who they are, and I don't know where they came from.
13: Republican consultant Vince Galco with Mercury Public Affairs in Pennsylvania says disqualifying Democrats in this way is going to be in the GOP playbook for 2026.
24: At a certain point, whether it be the Republicans or outside groups, the Perry campaign, you need to find a way, a mix of doing both, pointing out that you may not agree with everything Republicans say or do, but the other side is just plain crazy.
13: The ad wars have barely gotten started, but you can be sure that what we're seeing in Pennsylvania 10 will be repeated in swing districts all over the country. Tamara Keith, NPR News, Camp Hill, Pennsylvania.
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25: I'm meteorologist Andrew Pritchard with your IPM News forecast for Champaign-Urbana. Today, look for sunny and hot conditions with a high of 95 degrees, with heat index values between 100 to 105 degrees, with a southwest wind 5 to 10 miles per hour. Tonight, clear skies with a low of 75 degrees, a southwest wind 5 miles per hour. Tomorrow, sunny and hot with a high of 96 degrees. Tomorrow night, clear skies with a low of 75 degrees. And for Thursday, sunny and hot with a high of 95 degrees.
4: 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I'm Jim Meadows. 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The heat index could top 100.
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12: Good morning. I'm Layla Faldin. 91-year-old hiker Dale Sanders goes by the trail name Graybeard. On Monday, he set the record for the oldest man to finish the Appalachian Trail. The hike is more than 2,000 miles. After a bunch of falls and some delays, he finished atop Maine's highest peak. This is the second time Sanders has set this record. The first was in 2017 at 82, until his friend took the title from him 4 years later. Now Graybeard is back on top. It's Morning Edition.
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4: 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I'm Jim Meadows. Illinois Public Media is celebrating America's 250th birthday by inviting people from across East Central Illinois to share what they think are today's most important questions facing the nation. In this week's installment of America at 250, the questions before us, we talk with Mattoon resident Diane Lathrop. Lathrop was born and raised in East Central Illinois. She was valedictorian of the Mattoon Senior High School class of 1971 and attended the University of Illinois at Urbana-Champaign. Lathrop retired in 2023 after working in the financial services industry for more than 40 years. She supports local conservation through the Grand Prairie Friends Land Trust and enjoys spending time with Zumi, her greyhound.
1: I don't like the way I've changed since the Trump era. At one time, I used to give everybody the benefit of the doubt. I was open to meeting new people, and I wanted to hear what they had to say. But now that I know that 70% of the people in my area voted for Trump, I'll just be walking around. I'll be shopping at Walmart, and I'm just side-eyeing everybody. Are they a Trumper? Are they a Trumper? And I'm suspicious of everybody now, or I never used to be. I'm not open to being friends with anybody who could support someone like him and all of his minions, destroying our economy, trying to destroy separation of church and state, destroying diversity, equity, and inclusion, trying to destroy the media, destroying our relationships with our allies, completely upending the entire world order, leaving the lead position to China, environmental protections, gutted, spending like a drunken sailor, billions cut from Medicaid, health insurance, premiums going up, and then there's this monumental corruption and grift and the war, and everything costs more. There's got to be a screw loose somewhere. Every day I get up and find out about a new horrid thing they're doing. I'm enraged all the time, every day, 24/7. I lived through the 200th anniversary, but now, 50 years later, in 2026, seems to me like we are in an era of democracy in grave danger. We have our own government basically working hard to destroy everything that I was ever taught about how our government is supposed to work. And that was dear to me, things I really cared about. It's always been a pendulum, I realize that, but I don't think it's ever swung this far toward the destruction of democracy that I'm not just really sure Humpty Dumpty will be able to be put back together again. I just feel like there's been a total breakdown, and I can't believe how fast it happened. And I can't believe that anyone would accept this. And the fact that 33% of people actually are still in support of all of this, or claiming to be, leaves us with really one shred of power, maybe, and that's our vote. And we're always told, oh, that's our power as citizens. We can vote. Well, guess what? They're tearing that down, too. They're trying really hard. And it appears the Supreme Court is on their side, and we know the Justice Department will be on their side. My big hope is that people are so fired up now and so just disgusted with everything they're seeing and how it's affecting them personally now. It's not somebody else. It's them personally. That they will just troop to the polls in numbers never seen before. And then my hope would be if and when the Democrats can get control of Congress, that they can do two things at the same time. And one is start the process of accountability. There have to be investigations. There have to be prosecutions. But then putting some policies in place that can prevent this kind of thing ever happening again. So my big question is, what was it, or wasn't it, that was in place that allowed the breakdown of everything we thought was so strong about our government? All the mechanisms that we thought would protect us against an authoritarian takeover, basically. Then my next question is, what are we going to do about it? What are we going to do to recover our democracy after these people are gone?
4: Mattoon resident Diane Lathrop speaking on America at 2:50, The Questions Before Us, reported and produced for IPM News by University of Illinois journalism professor Charles Ledford.
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4: 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It was the Astros over the White Sox 6-3.
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2: From Marketplace in Washington, I'm Kimberly Adams. Global bonds are having a rocky start to September. There's a worldwide sell-off underway as investors decide that holding on to their older bonds could be a risky bet. Marketplace correspondent Nancy Marshall-Genzer joins me now to explain why. Good morning, Nancy.
5: Good morning.
2: So what is happening with bonds? Why the big sell-off?
5: Well, investors think the yield, the interest rate for bonds sold in the future will rise, so they're trying to get rid of their older bonds, which pay a lower yield.
2: Okay, that makes sense. But how can they be so sure that interest rates for new bonds will increase?
5: Well, for one thing, investors now expect the Federal Reserve to raise interest rates, possibly at its next meeting later this month. They were listening closely on Friday when Fed Chair Kevin Warsh made his big Jackson Hole speech and promised the Fed would tame inflation. And one way it does that, of course, is by hiking interest rates.
2: Why are governments all over the world borrowing so much in the bond market anyway?
5: Well, countries like the U.S. and Japan are running huge budget deficits, and they are having to borrow a lot by issuing bonds. With such a huge supply of bonds, governments have to offer a higher yield or interest rate to attract investors.
2: Thanks, Nancy.
5: You're welcome.
2: Let's do the numbers. And focusing on bonds, the 10-year Treasury yield is up at 4.77%, and Japan's 10-year bond yield crossed 3% today, the highest level since 1996. It's now down slightly at 2.99%. And turning to stocks, the Dow Jones Industrial Average is down 264 points, that's 0.5%. The S&P is down 0.7%, and the NASDAQ is down 1.1%.
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2: South Korean band BTS is currently in the U.S. as part of their first world tour after a four-year hiatus. Their fans, known as ARMY, are extremely loyal, and the concerts are attracting hundreds of thousands of attendees, including Susan Schmidt, portfolio manager at Exchange Capital Resources, who just attended two of their performances in Chicago. Susan, welcome.
6: Thank you.
2: Susan, how long have you been ARMY?
6: Several years, and one would say I'm late to the ARMY crowd. So we have devoted followers of BTS within ARMY and fans that have been there since their launch in 2013. So a large influx of ARMY fans joined between 2015 and 2020.
2: So taking off your fan cap for a minute and putting your economist hat on, what kind of economic impact is this tour having in the cities, at least here in the U.S., where BTS is performing?
6: This is truly an economic phenomenon. I saw it firsthand. I now can see how this really relates to the economy. They did four shows in Las Vegas earlier this year, and the Las Vegas Convention Bureau says that that generated $340 million of economic impact for the city. For their 85 shows across 35 cities worldwide, all of the tickets are already sold out. North America had 31 shows in 12 different cities. It's expected to generate $5.3 billion of economic benefit to the global economy.
4: And the time is 8:56. Let's take a look at the commodity markets as the market opens this morning. And say good morning to Chip Nellinger with Blue Reef Agri-Marketing in Morton. Good morning, Chip.
7: Hey, good morning, Jim. Seeing some green on the screen here, led by the bean market. We had some favorable news yesterday from the EPA in relation to the small refinery exemptions, the soy oil markets taking that in a good move here, up 144. And also additionally, the crop conditions report showed a 2% drop in good to excellent ratings on the beans. So beans are leading us higher. Corn crop conditions unchanged. Corn is more of a follower today, but again, the market maneuvering for the anticipation that yields could be shrinking. Very important September crop report coming from the USDA on September 11th. And so that is dead ahead of us. But right now, December corn up 4.25, 542 and 542 even. The high so far has been 543.75. And so we are higher on the day. March corn up 4 cents, 556.25. May up 4 cents at 562.5. July futures up 4 cents, 563.75. New crop December 27 up 3.5 at 533. November bean futures right now a tick from the high of the day at up 21.75. 1309.75. January beans up 21.25, 1324.5. March up an even 20 at 1329. May beans up 19.25, 1333.25. And November 27 up 15.5 at 1264. Mentioned this, both soy products are higher. December soy meal up $3.60 a ton at 348.90. And December soy oil up 150 right now at 72.65. The wheat market also higher, continuing pressure and upping escalations on tax on grain facilities, as well as just a general overall increase in hostilities in the Black Sea area, has the wheat market higher right now. December Chicago up 10.75 at 784.75. The March is up 10.5 at 798.75. December Kansas City up 13 at 851. And the May contract up 10.75, 865.75. December Minneapolis wheat up 5.25 at now 5.5, 769. On the livestock side of the equation, seeing some red on the screen here in the cattle complex. Just not a lot of news. Feeder cattle continue to disappoint. The feeder cattle index making a fresh yearly low yesterday. And so that has some pressure on things, and not much in the way of developed cash trade here so far this week. October live cattle now down 102 at 211.65. That is a buck 10, buck 15 off of earlier lows here, but still a weak tone. December live cattle down 107, 213.50. The February is down 120, 215.27. Feeders, November feeders down 330 right now, 307.12. January is down 287 at 299.90. And sharply unchanged across the first 3 months of lean hogs. December unchanged, 74.15, with the February is also unchanged, 76.52, Jim.
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8: All across the country, teachers are heading back to school. Today, we turn to them to hear what they're heading into. From WAMU and NPR in Washington, this is 1A. Hi, I'm Jen White. Today on 1A, we talk to teachers about some of the biggest issues shaping this school year, from federal budget uncertainty and AI in the classroom to student behavior and the debate over reading and math instruction. 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What do you want people outside of education to understand about what's actually happening inside classrooms right now? 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That's 855-236-1A1A. We turn to you after the news.
9: Live from NPR News in New York City, I'm Dwahli Saikautau. Stocks opened lower this morning as two oil tankers came under attack in the Strait of Hormuz. NPR's Scott Horsley reports the Dow Jones Industrial Average fell about 300 points in early trading.
10: Crude oil prices jumped on renewed fighting in the Strait. The U.S. benchmark for crude is nearing $90 a barrel. AAA says retail gasoline prices in the U.S. rose overnight to just under $4.10 a gallon. Federal Reserve Governor Michael Barr says he'll be watching closely in the next few weeks to see which way inflation is moving. If price hikes appear to be moderating, Barr thinks the Fed can hold interest rates steady. Otherwise, he says the central bank should act decisively to raise rates. Investors currently put the likelihood of a September rate hike at about 2-1. And Apple's new CEO takes the reins today. John Ternus is taking over for Tim Cook, who steered Apple to a market value of more than $4.5 trillion. Scott Horsley, NPR News, Washington.
9: Maritime intel firm Tanker Trackers says around 4 million barrels of crude oil a day passed through the Strait of Hormuz on average this past month, largely undetected by Iran. That's still a third of what exited the strait before the war. NPR's Aya Batrari reports on uncertainty looming over the Gulf.
11: Millions of students across the Gulf are starting the new school year this week, and the Trump administration is sending some diplomats back to their posts in the region months after they were evacuated early in the war. These are some of the signs that life in the United Arab Emirates, Qatar, and other Gulf Arab states is gradually returning to normal following Iran's attacks that prompted school closures. But it's not yet business as usual. In Dubai, tourism is down from pre-war levels and food prices are up due to shipping constraints. Dubai's booming real estate market has also cooled. A report by Better Homes says transactions fell by 45% between April and June compared to last year's second quarter. Aya Batrawi, NPR News, Dubai.
9: Donald Trump Jr.'s venture capital firm is set to become one of the biggest financial backers of Polymarket. As NPR's Bobby Allen reports, it comes as the prediction market industry faces increased legal scrutiny.
14: The president's son is a partner at 1789 Capital, and the investment fund says it is pumping $300 million into Polymarket. The investment will make Donald Trump Jr.'s firm one of the top equity holders of Polymarket. The platform allows people to bet on White House policy, the president's words, and wars overseas. The Biden administration forced Polymarket out of the U.S. for operating without a license. Biden officials also were investigating the company for money laundering. But in Trump's second term, Polymarket has thrived as the administration sues states that tried to rein in prediction markets and takes a mostly hands-off approach to regulations. Donald Trump Jr. also has a financial stake in Polymarket's rival, Kalshi. He's an advisor to both companies. Bobby Allen, NPR News.
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4: From Illinois Public Media News, I'm Jim Meadows. It's 9:04 on Tuesday, September 1st. We have 80 degrees at Willett Airport, 81 at Decatur. Champaign County residents shared their thoughts about a proposed hyperscale data center ordinance at the County Board's Data Center Activities Task Force meeting last night in Urbana. IPM Student Newsroom's Addison Krebs-Carr reports people who attended are pushing for stricter guidelines to protect the county.
13: The proposed ordinance outlines what potential large data centers can and cannot do. For example, one part of the ordinance says a data center must comply with the most recent International Energy Conservation Code. Another part said it should be located in a way that avoids or mitigates the impacts on wildlife to, quote, a sustainable level of mortality. But Amanda Pancall of the Prairie Rivers Network says that's not clear enough.
15: This language is pretty broad and vague, and it begs what information will be used to make this determination and what a sustainable level of mortality is.
13: She also suggested several additions, like a habitat protection enhancement plan. A temporary ban on large-scale data centers currently in effect expires in mid-April 2027. I'm Addison Krebs-Carr. IPM News.
4: One department at the U of I focuses entirely on healing Champaign-Urbana's town-gown divide. The Campus Community Compact falls under the U of I's Office of Public Engagement. This summer, the compact awarded $94,000 to projects like literacy lessons for refugee women and improving French multilingual classes in local elementary and middle schools. Braden Belcher is the compact director. He says it was started in 2020 under a previous chancellor.
16: It was established after former Chancellor Jones' call to action against social injustice and racism. That was, really a prominent part of the community dialogue in 2020.
4: Every project is a joint effort by a community and a university partner. I'm Jim Meadows, IPM News.
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8: This is 1A. I'm Jen White. For some of you, that sound is still a week away. For others, the doors are already open and it's back to school. Today, it's all about the teachers. You've seen yourselves on television, in movies, and memes every year.
18: Anderson.
19: Here.
18: Bueller. Bueller. Bueller.
8: You've been called heroes. You also have plenty of critics. You fought for better salaries and benefits. You've been asked to do more with less. You started GoFundMes to pay for your classroom supplies when the funding isn't there.
20: Attention! I have a very important update regarding our school. Since there aren't enough second graders for two classes, Ms. Tease will now have 40 students. I, for one, am excited to see if it will break her.
21: It won't. It may.
8: Last year, we asked you what excites you and what worries you about the year ahead, and we heard from so many of you nationwide, so we're back to ask you again. Because the 2026-27 school year arrives as the country faces a lot. The Trump administration has proposed billions of dollars in cuts for federal education programs. Immigration enforcement near schools is still a concern in some districts, and AI is changing what happens inside classrooms faster than many teachers feel prepared for. So if you're a teacher, what are you thinking about as you head into the new school year? We're taking your calls at 855-236-1212. How are you thinking about new tech in the classroom? How about staffing at your school, student behavior, new policies coming from the state or federal level? Whatever's on your mind, we want to hear about it as the new school year gets rolling. The number is 855-236-1A1A. And we have three guests ready to help us through it all, including two teachers we spoke to last year. Joining us from Dallas, Texas is Lance Barish. He's a high school math teacher at Dallas Independent School District. Lance, welcome back.
22: Thank you for having me.
8: And joining us from Los Angeles is Jennifer Lopez. She's a high school social studies teacher at Los Angeles Unified School District. She's also taught elementary and middle school students. Jennifer, welcome.
0: Thank you. Excited to be back here.
8: And joining us again in studio in Washington is Lauren Lumpkin, national education reporter for the Washington Post. Lauren, welcome back.
0: Hi, thank you.
8: So, Lance and Jennifer, I first want to hear from you two about being back at school. Lance, what are you looking forward to this year?
22: I mean, just another school year always brings such a bright and exciting energy in the classroom, meeting new students, learning their names and their stories, and then trying to impart some great math concepts to them over the course of the next year. It's just an exciting time.
8: Jennifer, what about you?
0: Yeah, well, I'm already on week four, so I'm right in the nick of it. It's been just beautiful connecting with former students coming in from last year, like, hey, miss, how was your summer? Where did you travel to? What classes are you teaching? And I'm currently teaching a new AP Psych class. I'm trying to recruit my former students to take that class. And so it's the beauty of like reteaching them and making those student connections right now.
8: Lance, what about your top concern this school year? What's the issue keeping you up at night?
22: Oh, man, you named so many in the intro there, and I'm going to have to go with the teacher retention issue and teacher burnout. I think it's just a really strong time of all of these factors affecting our classrooms from both inside and outside forces, whether it's budget shortfalls, whether it's the distraction of technology in the classroom. All of those things are just making the job more and more challenging as teachers continue to rise to the occasion.
8: Jennifer, and for you, the thing that's keeping you up at night?
0: I would also say echo Lance's piece on work-life balance. It's just especially us taking on a new prep or a new class, just up late planning or after hours on weekends. In addition to cuts, there's a lot of things in the media right now with our district that there might be cuts next year. We saw cuts last year, and so that is something on my mind.
8: Well, we mentioned the Trump administration's proposed cuts of more than $8 billion to federal K-12 education programs. Congress is still debating the final numbers, but supporters say those cuts would eliminate waste and restore local control. Critics say schools that depend on federal funding for English learners, mental health services, teacher training, those schools will feel the squeeze. Lauren, help us understand what these cuts would mean for schools around the country.
1: Definitely. Something I'm following closely and trying to figure out what exactly the impact will be. But concerns I'm hearing, of course, is kind of what's going to happen with these federal grants that districts really rely on. A lot of people I talk to are encouraged because Title I, which is, you know, the biggest grant and the ones that particularly low-income schools depend on, that's going to be intact. Doesn't seem like it's going to change. But, you know, for mental health and for teacher preparation and English language acquisition, so many of those things, you know, if those federal grants are not there, then there's just not really any funding for it.
8: Well, let's go to the phones. We've got Jacob calling from Maryland. Jacob, you're teaching 12th grade. What are you facing this school year that has you either really excited or really concerned?
12: I am, thank you for taking my call. I work with ELL students, and our language learners rely heavily on the internet. One of the challenges that I'm seeing is that with the budgetary cuts, the software that we used to be able to use to detect, cheating has been taken away basically because of budgetary cuts. And so now we're faced with the dilemma of how can we know that the student's work is authentic, especially while AI has gotten even more savvy. I'm amazed at some of the questions that AI is able to answer. But that's my concern, just how we can assure that students are getting an authentic education.
8: I mean, Jacob, how are you responding to artificial intelligence and the way students may be using it, especially if you don't have the tools available to you that you have before?
12: Well, to be honest with you, shout out to HAPAA, which is one of the programs that we have traditionally have paid for us. I just reached out to them yesterday and said, hey, listen, we don't have the money to pay for this right now, but can you please just extend some grace? And so shout out to those guys. They've made their program available to us. The other things that we are doing is shifting to paper for a lot of our assignments that we're doing. And so I use a lot of iExcel, which has a monitoring system. And so, and frankly, just having frank conversations with the students about their learning. And so I'd rather see them struggle than just have the correct answer. But that's what I've had to resort to, their own integrity. So.
3: Okay, thanks a lot for that call, Jacob. If you're a teacher, we want to know what you're thinking about as you're heading into this school year. The number is 855-236-1212. Maybe you're concerned about tech in the classroom or staffing cuts or student behavior. Call us, 855-236-1A1A. Lance, we've spoken about the use of AI in the classroom in previous conversations. How is that showing up in your district?
22: That's a really great question and top of mind for so many parents. And it's showing up in Dallas ISD, where I work, with very like scaffolded, provided tools coming to us from the district with guidance on how to use those tools for student learning, how to best support them, because these tools are not going away and students, as the caller mentioned, are accessing them. We need a little bit more of a combined effort on what are the best practices to use these tools responsibly, both from the student side and honestly on the teacher side, so that we can be on the same page and proactively be addressing this moment so that it doesn't get away from us, because it's not going away.
3: Jennifer, what kinds of supports around the use of AI, either as a teacher or how students are using AI, what kind of support are you getting in your classroom?
0: I know our district has been reducing screen time in elementary schools, and they brought that up to the high school level as well. But in terms of just training itself, that's something I can definitely use more from. And on our survey on Educators for Excellence, which will be released at the end of September, called Voices of the Classroom, we found that only 24% of teachers say they've gotten adequate AI training. And similar to the caller, I've leaned on paper-based, hand-based, interactive notebooks, projects, because I've seen the usage of AI. And it does go back to also having those conversations with students about integrity and your thinking and, you know, how to prepare for the real world and that balance. But like Glenn said, it's not going away. So how do we get trained properly to also help the students use it properly?
3: Lauren, when we zoom out and look at the national picture, how is artificial intelligence shaping the conversation around education policy right now?
1: It's huge. I feel like it's the only thing I've been talking about with a lot of policymakers and teachers and superintendents recently. But I think the national data that I've come across, Gallup and the Walton Family Foundation did a study and kind of mirrors what Jennifer just brought up, the fact that a lot of teachers are using, I think it's about 6 in 10 teachers are using AI, but relatively few, about 20%, 18% are getting kind of formal instruction about it and in schools and from their districts. And so obviously there's kind of like that gap in knowledge. And when you look at students, it's the same way. About 70% of teenagers report using AI for schoolwork or for projects and things like that. But the kind of formal guidance is sometimes missing.
3: We're speaking to Lauren Lumpkin. She's national education writer at The Washington Post. Also with us, Lance Barish. He teaches high school math in Dallas. And Jennifer Lopez, who teaches high school social studies in Los Angeles. And we want to hear from teachers and other school workers about what's worrying you and energizing you as this school year begins. We heard from Ian. He taught high school science for 20 years. Ian says, there is so much to worry about at the start of a new school year, but I find myself excited and hopeful more than anything. Students crave relationships and genuine learning, even if they do mask it with behaviors. The more conversations we can have about the trajectory of education in this country and the framing of teachers as respected professionals, the better. Well, coming up, how are teachers coping with distraction and behavior problems in the classroom? And how are school districts trying to address the issue? We want to hear from you, 855-236-1212. That's 855-236-1A1A. And a reminder from Steve in Rochester, who writes, no matter who you are and whether you are heading back to school or not, a lot of kids are and will be getting back onto buses. Please, people, heed the laws and slow down with yellow flashing lights and stop when the lights are red and the stop sign is out. Steve, great reminder for all of us. We'll be right back.

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4: Well, good morning to you. I'm Jason Croft here with you on this Tuesday. It's approaching 11 o'clock, 86 degrees in Urbana. And coming up for you next, the 21st show with your host, Brian Mackey. 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Let's see what's going on the Board of Trade. We start with September wheat, currently up 14 and three quarters at 771 and a quarter. Corn for September up 7 at 522. Beans for September up a quarter at 1275 and a half. Bean meal for September up $5.40 at 340. Live cattle for October down 20 at 212.47 and a half. And lean hogs for October down 35 at 83.32 and a half. Here's your IPM News forecast from meteorologist Andrew Pritchard. For today, sunny and hot, high 95 with heat index values of 100 to 105 possible. Clear skies tonight, low 75, and tomorrow, sunny and hot, high 96.
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0: Tonight at 7 on the evening concert on Illinois Classical, it's the Chicago Symphony Orchestra radio broadcast. 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
4: It's the 21st show. I'm Brian Mackey. We're talking about the United States trade war with Canada and what it means for people and businesses here in the 21st state. Another text message. This is from David in Mount Morris. It says, I work on a small mom and pop shop that builds food equipment. Since Trump's Liberation Day, my company has laid off 40% of the floor workers, 20% of the office staff. I want to say half our products go to Canada. We went without a raise last year, only got a 3% raise this year. So yeah, I'd say we're really reaping in the prosperity that Trump promised. Then he adds, yes, that was sarcasm. Thanks for the note, David. Tana in rural Menard County said, I expect the price of food, gas, and other goods will rise for me as they will for everyone else. There are things I buy that say they are grown in Canada. In the middle of winter, various car and appliance parts, along with plenty of other things that come from Canada, but that's nothing compared to what's being done to one of the best friends this country has ever had. I've always felt it was such an honorable thing the way the United States and Canada respected each other and worked together to solve mutual problems. My guests are Stuart True with the Canadian Center for Policy Alternatives, Dr. Barbara Ribbons at Illinois State University, and Mark Densler of the Illinois Manufacturers Association. 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Mark, I want to share another message from a listener. This is from Sarah in Rockford, who says, I'm a small business that makes the bulk of sales during festival season, May through September. I'm switching from import products to what I can source or make locally. It's hard because some of my top sellers I can no longer carry due to high costs or the manufacturer just not making them anymore. It means more time sourcing and making, less time selling. Coupled with a poor overall feeling about the economy, people are just not buying at any price or value point. It's not limited to Canada. It really hurts when you're trying to survive, let alone grow. Thanks for the message, Sarah. Mark, we talked about manufacturing. What's changed for business more broadly because of these tariffs?
5: Yeah, and when you talk about tariffs, Brian, they're obviously very common.

0: Live from NPR News in Boston, I'm Steve Brown. Rescue teams are searching for thousands of people still missing after catastrophic flooding in Nepal and China. The confirmed death toll has now surpassed 1,000, with Nepal's disaster agency reporting 987 deaths and more than 3,900 missing, including 583 foreign nationals. Chinese authorities reported 16 deaths and 546 missing. In Nepal, rescuers are racing to reach hundreds of hydropower workers trapped in tunnels. The disaster began last week as a glacial collapse sent massive amounts of rock, ice, and water into valleys below, triggering powerful floods downstream. The judge in the Lindsey Clancy trial has told jurors to keep deliberating after they said they can't reach a unanimous decision on whether to hold the Massachusetts mother criminally responsible for killing her three young children. Clancy admits to the 2023 killings but claims postpartum psychosis drove her actions. Prosecutors argue she knew what she was doing. Today was the first time jurors indicated that they were at an impasse. Weather forecasters are warning that tropical storm Edouard could reach hurricane strength as it heads toward the Gulf Coast, and it's likely to bring heavy rains and flooding to parts of Texas and Louisiana. The National Hurricane Center says the storm will make landfall in Texas tomorrow. 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
3: It's Here and Now. More than 45 years after his death, people are still fascinated by Colonel Sanders, the founder of Kentucky Fried Chicken. His possessions sold for big bucks at a recent auction. Andrew Henderson of the Appalachia Mid-South Newsroom was there.
4: 75. Colonel Sanders, you know him. Mustache, bow tie, white suit. A framed photo of him hung over a fireplace in the spacious dining room of the Claudia Sanders Dinner House. That's his wife's restaurant in Shelbyville, Kentucky. The mouth-watering smell of fried chicken floated through the air as eager bidders took their seats. First up for auction, Harlan Sanders' 1964 datebook and working planner. In the back of the planner, written in what appears to be his handwriting, are 11 herbs and spices, along with corresponding measurements.
5: Why the recipe was inscribed there and what it was intended for remains a mystery. We're not saying they're the herbs and spices, but you decide what you think they are.
4: Auctioneer Bill Minish, owner of the Minish Group, can't say it's the 11 herbs and spices rumored to make up Sanders' original fried chicken recipe. A 2001 lawsuit determined the herbs and spices written in the planner were not the fabled recipe. Nevertheless, bidding for the planner started at
5: $6,000. $6,000 where? Come on now, $6,000.
4: Bids were accepted simultaneously online and in the room of the dinner house. Over the course of nearly 5 minutes, Minish roused the crowd to continue bidding. 1 minute later, the book cleared $20,000.
5: They're looking at it. Go ahead and pull the trigger.
6: $20,000.
5: Holy cow, $20,000 is bid.
4: Ultimately, the book sold for $30,000 to an online bidder. Over 500 people participated in the auction of more than 100 items, monogram cufflinks, vintage watches, and photos of the colonel in Japan. Another high-profile item included his briefcase, stuffed with personal and business documents. For $3,500, the lucky winner of the briefcase was Zachary Distel, curator of special collections at the Filson Historical Society. He says the society is hopeful it can give them a better understanding of Sanders' business operation, adding to their comprehensive trove of Kentucky history.
7: Hopefully there's, you know, correspondence really kind of showing, I hate to say, how the sausage was made, but to kind of see behind the scenes of, you know, what life was like for him, especially after he sold the company.
4: KFC started in the 1930s in Corbin, Kentucky, when Harlan Sanders started selling fried chicken out of a service station.
8: Announcing the Portable Sunday Dinner by Colonel Sanders.
4: The first franchise opened in 1952 in Salt Lake City, Utah, before Sanders sold the company in 1964 to John Y. Brown, who would later become governor of Kentucky.
8: Okay, Colonel, hit the road.
4: The Claudia Sanders Dinner House was the headquarters for the growing fried chicken operation. The Sanders family purchased Blackwood Hall, which sits directly across from the dinner house, and lived there for years. And the colonel would often take his work home.
9: He would put 3 or 4 or 5 franchisees up in here. They would actually stay overnight for like a week, and he would come down here and train.
4: Morgan Hancock Lewis is a realtor with 6 Degrees Real Estate. A week before the auction, she gave tours of Blackwood Hall, which is closed to the public, as friends of the Sanders still live there today. The family still runs Claudia Sanders Dinner House as well. In all, nearly $300,000 was made in the auction. While most attendees sought to leave with a coveted item, Elizabeth Ruggles Pitchford says she just wanted to experience the action. She already has plenty of keepsakes from Harlan Sanders, her great-grandfather.
10: And I hope that people can enjoy, like I said, taking a little piece of him with them and appreciating it and continuing the legacy that he has.
4: For Here and Now, I'm Andrew Henderson.
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6: 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Sunny and hot this afternoon, high of 95. Clear skies tonight, low 75. Sunny and hot tomorrow, high 96. And tomorrow night, clear skies, low of 75.
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12: I'm Scott Tong in Washington, D.C. This is Here and Now. So you live in a remote part of the Himalayas. Your kids go to school by crossing a one-mile ravine by cable car, and then the cable snaps. The car dangles 90 stories high with 8 people inside. This is the true story. Much of the world was watching 3 years ago.
13: Daring rescue operation playing out all day today. 7 children and their teacher trapped in a dangling cable car in the mountains of Pakistan after one of the cables broke.
14: A cable car was left dangling nearly 1,000 feet over a river. Inside were 8 people, including 6 children.
15: Across Pakistan and around the world, people have been watching a daring rescue.
16: Pakistani military helicopters circling above, lowering commandos by rope, but trying not to shake the car with the force of their rotors.
12: Well, a new documentary provides a gripping, dramatic version of the events here. It's called Hanging by a Wire, which weaves in live footage with news stories covering the rescue operation in real time. Hanging by a Wire is playing now in select theaters in the U.S. and Canada. And with us is the film director, Muhammad Ali Naqvi. Mo, welcome to the program.
17: Thank you so much for having me.
12: Good to have you. This real-life event 3 years ago was in this remote village in northern Pakistan. The world was watching. Early on in the chain of events and in your film, a famous female journalist in Pakistan decides to cover the story, hoping the rest of the world will follow and the rest of the world will care.
18: For years, governments have neglected these people. And if I'm not there, if I'm not making a news about this incident, and I know the police is not going to be there. The local administration would not bother to be there. Authorities would be moved if there is a media person to get them moved.
12: How important do you think was her decision to try to get the attention of the world?
17: So important. And in fact, I'll go even just one step earlier than this. The reason that a lot of this footage exists, and even if you look at my trailer, some of my hero footage, which is like drone footage while the kids are actually trapped in there. You know where I got that from? A jewelry store owner from the community who is a drone enthusiast. This village, when I went there, has no roads, no infrastructure. The way people get around are these makeshift cable cars. So you go from one mountaintop to the next in 1 minute. Otherwise, you take 2 hours just walking from one area to the next. So you're really putting your life on the line just to get through everyday life. And they knew that they didn't have infrastructure, they didn't have anything. But what they did have when this emergency happened was Instagram, TikTok, Facebook. So they deliberately started recording themselves and putting it on social media with the hope that the news would pick this up and that the authorities would be forced to rescue them. And yeah. This came to Sumera, who works at Sama TV. She's from the area. She's a really respected anchor and a journalist. And so she picked up the story, started reporting on it, and then slowly all the other channels did, and then eventually international news picked it up.
12: This drone footage is incredible. Describe the up-close footage of the people inside the cable car.
17: Imagine there's these eight people, six boys, in a makeshift gondola, and it's dangling on a single wire that's kind of unfurling 1,000 feet above a ravine in the Himalayan mountains. And the drone is about 15 or 20 feet away from the boys, levitating eye level. And you see them, and you see their terrified faces. And it captured a lot of that entire day.
12: There were so many stages of attempted rescues here. First, there was a military helicopter, came and rescued one of the boys by harness, and then it got too dark. And then a single man crawled across the cable, rescued one boy, and then authorities said, stop, it's too dangerous. And then there's additional men who were introduced into the story as the day and then the night went on. They are in the zip line cable business, and they begin their attempted rescue, and it's dark right now. And one of the persons who kind of went across with a bunch of pulleys and harnesses is the man Ali Swati, and he made it out with one of his colleagues using ropes and pulleys, got toward the boys and the other people in the cable car, and let's listen to a little bit of that part.
19: After the completion of safety checks, I said to Ilyas, attach the boys one by one. We attached three boys to me, and we got onto the cable to make our journey back to the ground.
12: You know, and with that music too, Mo, I don't remember this event, so I'm watching and I'm thinking, it's all going to be good. But then it goes south again.
19: After 90 minutes, I was exhausted. I let go. I went backward with high speed. We were screaming, we were going to hit the cable car. We all are going to die. But suddenly we stopped.
12: Amazing. They stopped, there was a tree before they went crashing into the cable car. Oh my goodness. That's important to show, how many times an important little thing goes wrong.
17: It really was a miracle that all of these kids got saved, and it ended up in stunning success because they had absolutely everything working against them. Ali Swati, he essentially had more safer equipment. It was certified, it was safe, and because by the time that the other guys had rescued one kid, the authorities decided, well, maybe the ground operation is the correct way to save these kids, and so they sent on Ali Swati with his better equipment to save the kids. And that's where you kind of begin seeing the nuances of like class kind of play in and socioeconomic, reads.
12: And I just want to ask, Mohammed, there was so much video footage of this, but for some of this storytelling, did you recreate pieces of it to visually put it all together?
17: So we did use some recreations, but only at the night, some of the night shots. That's when we had the least amount of archive. I had a creative principle in the sense that I privileged all my archive as my hero footage, but I did some recreations that were kind of coverage. But my recreations also had a very specific rule. Ultimately, it was going to be the people themselves recreating their own memories rather than them giving testimony to me in a talking head format. I'm like, okay, tell me what exactly happened. Show me. And that is what they did.
12: There could have been one way to make the film to explore more about why the cable snapped, whose fault it was, is something wrong with the safety system. And it strikes me kind of watching it, maybe that's a very, I don't know, American way to mm-hmm. a set of questions to ask, because I've been and lived in many parts of the world where people mm-hmm. kind of accept that these horrible things just happen. And I wonder how you thought about that question.
17: I could have totally done that kind of a piece, which explores infrastructure and failures and accountability. But I didn't want to do that because I kind of felt like you wouldn't feel these people as humans. You'd be kind of studying them. It's kind of some orientalist lens, you know, as some oddity to be studied. And I'm like, I didn't want to do that. I wanted them to be accessible and human to everyone. And I wanted to make a visceral action thriller film mm-hmm. where you kind of felt what they went through. And I think that it's not that they just accept that this is the way they live. If you look at what their reality is, they're using this cable car to just get across the mountain. They're putting their yeah. life on the it's there in front of you. I don't need to go into a specific talk back into that or a sociological exploration of that specific thing because it's there. The context is there. You can clearly see it. But what does come through is how resilient and brave this community is and how smart and resourceful they are. Just like they used their social media to get rescued, maybe they're using this film to get their story out there and get some development and change done in this town, which is exactly one of the goals of this film, which is we're using it as an advocacy piece, working with a nonprofit called One Good Act, in which we're trying to raise money for infrastructure projects in this village. You know, that was always one of our goals.
12: We've been talking to Muhammad Ali Naqvi, director of the film Hanging by a Wire. It's now showing in select theaters in the U.S. and Canada and elsewhere. Quite the watch. Mo, thank you so much for the time and congratulations.
17: Thank you so much, Scott. Thanks for having me.
12: This is Here and Now.
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3: 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You know all those AI-generated fake slop videos that keep showing up on your social feeds? So many of them feature late-night TV talk show hosts. NPR's Chloe Veltman tells us why they're easier to create than deepfakes of other celebrities and how they could be more disruptive.
25: Jimmy Kimmel is currently out on summer break from his late-night talk show on ABC, but the casual fan might be forgiven for thinking the host hasn't left the building when they come across social media posts like this.
26: Trump is extremely comfortable in a political circus.
25: And this.
26: Donald Trump having a complete meltdown in the Oval Office.
25: And this.
26: Trump was seen repeatedly closing his eyes and nodding off.
25: These clips come from just a few of the many AI-generated videos featuring fake Kimmels that have been littering Jed Rosenzweig's social media feeds lately.
27: It's growing.
25: Rosenzweig is the founder and editor of the online publication LateNighter.com. He's been investigating the rise of deepfake social media videos featuring Kimmel as well as other hosts like Jon Stewart. Rosenzweig says even though there are telltale signs that these monologues are not authentic.
27: The writing doesn't really sound like a live monologue. There's no live audience.
25: Some of them rack up hundreds of thousands of views and elicit comments that suggest at least some people think the content is real. One viewer commented on a YouTube video, "Thank you, Jimmy, for speaking the truth." President Trump has repeatedly called for Kimmel to be fired. Rosenzweig says these videos could strengthen the president's resolve at a time when the Federal Communications Commission and ABC are in a legal battle over free speech rights.
0: ABC are being scrutinized on a nightly basis for what Jimmy Kimmel is saying.
25: ABC did not respond to NPR's request for comment. Dartmouth College computer science professor Hani Farid specializes in analyzing deepfakes. He says the AI-generated talk show hosts in some ways pose a bigger threat than other kinds of celebrity deepfakes. For one, they are easier to create. The hosts typically just stand or sit in one place and talk to the camera, and there are plentiful high-quality audio recordings of their speaking voices available online to clone. For another, late-night TV is where many Americans get their news and validate their opinions.
1: The deepfakes we are seeing is it's essentially disinformation campaigns that now seem to be coming out of the voice of those very people that we're used to listening to, so they're quite effective.
25: Even though the audience is in decline, roughly a quarter of Americans still watch late-night talk shows regularly. According to one 2025 survey, the majority of these viewers are Democrats, and more of them are watching clips online than the full shows on regular linear TV. Farid says this may explain why it's harder to find AI deepfake monologues from right-leaning talk show hosts on social media.
1: The things I've seen are more of the sort of scams and fraud. It's like, Sean Hannity says you should buy this cryptocurrency.
25: Representatives for hosts including Jimmy Kimmel, Jon Stewart, Sean Hannity and Greg Gutfeld declined or did not respond to NPR's requests for comment. Neither did the handful of creators we reached out to who are posting these deepfakes. Farid says those creators could be doing it for ideological reasons or to make money.
1: It's pure clickbait, get eyeballs, get ads, that's it.
25: The platforms that host this AI slop are trying to police it. TikTok, along with Google, which owns YouTube, and Meta, which owns Instagram, all sent statements to NPR saying they require creators of deepfake content to label it as being made with AI. They say they use likeness detection and moderation technologies to find unauthorized deepfakes, as well as provide ways for victims of these simulations to request takedowns themselves. But the sheer speed and volume with which these videos pop up means many slip through.
5: Donald Trump just picked a fight with one of the few European leaders who was still trying to tolerate him.
25: This Jon Stewart deepfake about Italian Prime Minister Giorgia Meloni, for instance, has been up on TikTok for more than 2 months. It does not have a visible AI label. And there are currently few legal remedies to counteract these deepfakes. Louis Tompros is an intellectual property litigator who handles artificial intelligence cases.
7: The issue of deepfakes for things like late night TV hosts falls into a space that is a little bit of a gap in the law right now.
25: A few states, including California and Tennessee, do provide protections against AI-generated voice clones and video deepfakes. But there is currently no federal law that covers deepfakes unless they are of a sexual nature. Meanwhile, several late-night hosts, such as John Oliver, have spoken out about the dangers of deepfakes on their shows.
8: There are some real downsides to the unchecked growth of all of this, some of which are admittedly pretty minor.
25: The technological downsides also provide fodder for laughs.
8: Like the fact that lots of us are now having to explain to our parents that the unbelievable thing that they saw on Facebook
25: is not real. Chloe Veltman, NPR News.
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12: And I'm Scott Tong in Washington, D.C. 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
10: I'm Jeremy Hobson. This summer has been one of extreme weather with record-breaking heat, devastating wildfires, and way more tornadoes than usual. And we're just starting hurricane season in the Atlantic. Scientists say things are getting much more severe because of rising temperatures due to global climate change. So how are extreme weather and climate change affecting you? 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
14: And it's 2 o'clock. 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Coming up at 2:06, we've got the closing market report with Todd Gleason. At 3 o'clock, we bring you fresh air, and then at 4, we start up All Things Considered. Here's your IPM News forecast from meteorologist Andrew Pritchard for this afternoon. Sunny and hot, high of 95 with heat index values between 100 and 105 and the wind out of the southwest at 5 to 10 miles an hour. Tonight, clear skies, low of 75 with that southwest wind at 5 miles an hour. Tomorrow, sunny and hot, high of 96. For tomorrow night, clear skies, a low of 75. And for Thursday, another hot day, sunny, high of 95. Coming up for you next, it's the latest live news from NPR.
27: Live from NPR News in Washington, I'm Lakshmi Singh. Congress has managed to avoid a government shutdown as voters head to the polls this fall. The U.S. House voted today to extend federal spending at current levels through mid-December, and President Trump is expected to sign it. NPR's Sam Greenglass reports.
28: The extension avoids the political peril of a prolonged shutdown ahead of the midterms. The Senate already passed the measure in August, and the House has now followed with a bipartisan vote, 370 to 48. Congress failed to prevent two record-long shutdowns in the last year, as lawmakers came to impasses over expiring health subsidies and proposals to limit the tactics of immigration agents. In the end, Democrats extracted few concessions, and Congress eventually passed funding agreements, set to expire at the end of this month. Talks to fund the government again for a full fiscal year broke down this summer. Now that funding fight has been punted to the end of the year. Sam Greenglass, NPR News.
27: The U.S. military says it has resumed strikes in Iran. This is the second day of strikes after a month-long lull in violence. Earlier in the day, Iran's president said his country is willing to go back to a ceasefire it reached with the U.S. in June if the Trump administration is willing to do so as well. Here's NPR's Hadil Al-Shalchi.
29: U.S. Central Command said in a statement that U.S. forces struck targets belonging to the Islamic Revolutionary Guard Corps after Iranian attacks against commercial shipping in the Strait of Hormuz. It also said Iranian forces tried to attack American service members deployed in the region. There was no immediate comment from the Revolutionary Guards, but Iranian state media reported explosions in various Iranian cities. On Monday, the U.S. military said its forces struck after observing the Revolutionary Guard Corps preparing to launch rockets with sea mines into the Strait of Hormuz. Iran responded by targeting U.S. installations in Jordan and the UAE. Hadil Al-Shalchi, NPR News, Istanbul.
27: Wendell Berry, the Kentucky-born novelist, poet, and environmentalist who encouraged people to embrace the simple life, has died This publicist says he passed away yesterday at the age of 92. Readers got to know Barry through the ways he talked about how he experienced his surroundings while farming his land. On one occasion, he read from a poem about slowing down.
15: Breathe with unconditional breath the unconditioned air. Shun electric wire. Communicate slowly. Live a three-dimensioned life.
27: In 2012, President Obama presented Barry with a National Humanities Medal. 3 years later, Barry was the first living author to be inducted into the Kentucky Writers Hall of Fame. From Washington, this is NPR News. The jury in Lindsey Clancy's murder trial says after many hours of deliberating, it's still unable to reach a unanimous decision on whether to hold the Massachusetts woman criminally responsible for killing her three young children in 2023. The judge sent them back to continue deliberating. Victims of utility-caused wildfires could stand to get paid sooner under legislation state lawmakers in California are considering today. The same legislature had blocked parts of Democratic Governor Gavin Newsom's plan to reduce electric companies' liability if their equipment sparks a fire. Whether or not it is okay for men to wear shorts to the office is a hot topic this summer, with nearly half of the white-collar financial industry workers surveyed saying short pants are fine for work, but NPR's Chloe Veltman reports some men are shying away.
16: In 2026, there are some shorts-wearing outliers in tech, like Adam Mosseri. The Instagram head spoke about his sartorial choices recently on the Throwing Fits podcast.
17: But I am pro. I'm definitely a pro.
16: But Silicon Valley fashion stylist Victoria Hitchcock says while dorm room style may have been de rigueur during the dot-com boom days, male tech industry workers have been gravitating away from shorts.
18: I don't think anything above the knee is appropriate, really. It's distracting.
16: Hitchcock says Silicon Valley's shift towards more polished men's looks in recent years reflects the maturing industry, employees' growing disposable incomes, and the power of social media influencers in the men's style space. Chloe Veltman, NPR News.
27: It's NPR.
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22: From the Land-Grant University in Urbana, Champaign, Illinois, this is the Closing Market Report. It is the first day of September 2026. I'm Illinois Extension's Todd Gleason. Coming up, we'll talk about the commodity markets with Naomi Bloom. 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We'll hear from Scott Irwin about yesterday's Trump administration US EPA, SRE, or Small Refinery Exemptions, and the impact it has or may or will not have on the soybean and corn markets. Then we'll turn our attention to Nick Paulson, also an ag economist from the U of I. Nick has penned an article about sulfur and its use in MAP and DAP and the expense of that product as we wrap up our time together right here on Illinois Public Media's Closing Market Report that comes to you from willag.org, W-I-L-L-A-G.org. It is public radio for the farming world.
23: Todd Gleason's services are made available to WILL by University of Illinois Extension.
22: We'll begin today not with a commodity market trade, but actually with something that took place yesterday. The Environmental Protection Agency ruled on 34 small refinery exemption petitions under the Renewable Fuel Standard, granting roughly 1.8 billion gallons in waived obligations for last year, 2025. Now, while that top-line number raised immediate demand concerns across farm country, the agency also announced plans for a supplemental rulemaking later this fall to reallocate 100% of those volumes into the 2026 and 2027 mandates. University of Illinois agricultural economist Scott Irwin is here now to explain why this move effectively neutralizes the loss and why it provides a significant lift for the biodiesel and soy complex. Thank you for being with us, Scott. Just as a reminder again, nearly 1.8 billion gallons worth of small refinery exemptions were put forth yesterday, some at 100%, some at 50%. You and I talked earlier, late last week actually, about the potential impact this could have on the marketplace, particularly for soybeans. What do you think now?
0: This is unvarnished good news for ag and biofuels. Because while the headline number on the additional volume of the small refinery exemptions is large, the EPA also announced that there's going to be a supplemental rulemaking by the end of October that will, what's called, reallocate 100% of the extra volumes of RINs that would be released by those SREs to 2026 and 27 obligations. So in other words, it's basically a wash.
22: That is good news. Does it surprise you?
0: Yes, because the 100% really surprises me, because in the original set to rulemaking for 2026 and 27, there was reallocation of 23 through 25 SREs. Well, there were only 23 and 24 available at that time. No, excuse me. 2023 was the only one that had been announced. And so they projected them for 24 and 25. And in the rulemaking, they only reallocated 70% of what they had projected into 26 and 27. This extra now for 2025 is going to be reallocated 100%. And so I thought they would stick with the 70% reallocation, but no, it's a full reallocation.
22: So good news for both corn and soybeans across the board then.
0: Don't think it has any implications for corn. Because basically ethanol is largely neutral to all of this SRE stuff anyway. This is big news for biodiesel, renewable diesel, and soybean oil. And so I think it will really help put a positive trend in those markets moving forward.
22: Thank you much. I appreciate it.
0: All right. Glad to talk to you, Todd.
22: Scott Irwin is an agricultural economist on the Urbana-Champaign campus of the University of Illinois and a member of the FarmDoc team. The Environmental Protection Agency yesterday announced a decision on 34 petitions from small refineries seeking exemptions, or SREs, from compliance with the 2025, or last year's, renewable fuel standard obligations. The agency expects the exemptions to be reallocated into 2026 and 2027. Here now to tell us how the marketplace reacted to this announcement and many other things that have been happening in the last 24 hours is Naomi Bloom from TotalFarmMarketing.com out of West Bend, Wisconsin. Thank you, Naomi, for being with us. Let's start with the SREs, the exemptions, and the reallocation. It appears the marketplace took it very, very well.
1: Sure did. So last night and then this morning, November soybean futures pushed through that $13 resistance area, triggering some buy stops, but also just new money continues to flow into this marketplace, even though it is so technically overbought on daily charts. It's the demand story that continues to be friendly for soybeans, not only just on the domestic demand side. Export sales continue to plug away. We also had another export sale, 136,000 metric tons of soybeans for delivery to China. That was announced this morning. So we were seeing export demand strong, domestic demand strong. As Scott pointed out, the demand then for biofuels continues to be a friendly story as the years go on. And now we just have to figure out exactly how many soybeans are out there in those fields in America, with the USDA not giving us a new insight on that until next week, Friday, the 11th of September. That'll be the next USDA WASDE report.
22: Prior to then, we will be watching many things and awaiting, really, that report to see what USDA does. But overnight, a great deal of information coming from the Black Sea and Middle East. Turkey trying, unsuccessfully apparently, to broker some sort of deal between Russia and Ukraine to continue the usage of the Black Sea as an export market for both. And that appears to have fallen apart. And then two more ships actually were attacked, apparently, as well by Iran trying to exit the Strait of Hormuz. How do you see those impacting the marketplace?
1: So with that news, that's what's giving wheat some support today. We're just not seeing any fix to the situation in the Black Sea. And so there still is, you know, there's grain there. There's grain there, but it's not able to get exported in a timely fashion. So that's keeping the market supported. And of course, we appreciate the efforts of Turkey to try to negotiate and be a broker between those two countries to get grain moving. But unfortunately, it's just not happening yet. Now, on the Middle East side of things, Iran said today that they were willing to go back to a ceasefire agreement if the U.S. does. Now, this came out on the sidelines of the Shanghai Cooperation Organization Summit in Kyrgyzstan. Iran's president said that if the U.S. returns to commitments in the Memorandum of Understanding, then the Islamic Republic of Iran would immediately reciprocate. So at this summit, we have the leaders of China, Russia, and India gathering, also Iran and Pakistan. So, and there's some other countries like Belarus and Kazakhstan, and Uzbekistan. They're all gathering, kind of having their own little separate powwow. And that's important to know because of obviously all the things that are happening with Iran and the U.S., things happening with Russia and the Black Sea, our upcoming meeting with China in a few weeks with the United States. So a lot of not only just things affecting the grain market as far as specific production for U.S. agriculture and global agriculture, but we have so many geopolitical aspects of this as well between the Black Sea and the Middle East, and then of course China and India involved with this as well. So it is going to be a volatile few months, I think, for agriculture between the strong demand story, the uncertainty of production, and the geopolitics. It is going to be volatile. Be ready for anything.
22: On that last point, the uncertainty of production, have farmers actually gotten into the field and do they think their crop is better than what ProFarmer is telling us?
1: You know, I have not heard too much yet. I did hear from a client in Northwest Iowa that just started some corn silage. It was a little bit better than he thought. Not anything of record amounts, though, and I think he was expecting the worst just because they had been missing some of those rains this summer, but he was pleased that it was a little bit better than he thought. But what we'll see is what the USDA thinks on September 11th.
22: Hey, thank you much. I appreciate it.
1: Thank you.
22: That's Naomi Bloom. She is with TotalFarmMarketing.com. A quick note, our conversation was recorded earlier today. I'm University of Illinois Extension's Todd Gleason. Nick Paulson, agricultural economist, a member of the Farm Doc team, now joins us. He and Gary Schnicki and Carl Zuloff penned an article for the Farm Doc website at farmdocdaily.illinois.edu entitled Sulfur and Increasing Phosphate Fertilizer Prices. First, Nick, this is not an article about recommendations related to the agronomy side or how much or how to use those sorts of things, but really just about the prices of fertilizer, looking at anhydrous ammonia in comparison to, I think. Can you give me some insight as to why you needed or wanted to look at sulfur as it related to fall applications of fertilizers?
2: Yeah, so I think sort of the idea for this article or the origination of this article came from, you know, as usual, questions we've been getting many from farmers or folks that work with farmers. And the questions all kind of centered around, you know, we have a bit of an understanding of why nitrogen has gone up the way it has, particularly since, you know, late February and the start of the war in Iran. But I think, you know, one of the more quietly creeping up prices that we've seen on the fertilizer side of things is in phosphates. And so looking at what we see for DAP and MAP prices, and they've kind of been creeping up really for the last 2 years, fairly consistently. And then we did see a little bit of a larger bump up since March. But I think it's just one of those things that it's sort of been a couple years coming and folks are starting to see the higher prices. And so this was sort of an explanatory article, a little bit of a background article, and looking at, you know, what goes into the production of products like DAP and MAP, what are sort of the inputs that move the needle on cost of production, so to speak. And sulfur is kind of the big part of that story right now in terms of cost increases for an input translating into higher prices for the product.
22: Roughly speaking, an analogy is that natural gas is to anhydrous ammonia, roughly the same as sulfur is to the phosphates. Would that be, generally speaking, the production process kind of thing?
2: Yeah. So, you know, and that's a good analogy to make because we actually have written and talked about sort of what goes into the production through the Haber-Bosch process to get anhydrous and how important natural gas is as an input. And so, yeah, I think that's a good analogy. Sulfur and then phosphate rock are kind of the two main inputs that go into the production of DAP and MAP. As well as anhydrous, which is also used, which adds that nitrogen component to those products. And, you know, phosphate rock is important too, but that sulfur input has just been a much more volatile input in terms of its prices and has just seen tremendous increases in the last year. And a lot of that is tied to what's going on in the Middle East, as well as conflict and trade policy issues that are going on in other parts of the world right now.
22: This is because those are the primary areas where sulfur is sourced?
2: Not necessarily the primary areas in terms of total global sulfur production, but sulfur is, by and large, the majority of sulfur comes from, as a byproduct, from petroleum processing. So anywhere that has major oil and gas is going to be produced in a lot of sulfur. So the U.S. produces a lot of sulfur. But yeah, a lot of it comes out of the Middle East and would be reliant in terms of getting into the global market on that Strait of Hormuz that we've seen so many problems with since the war in Iran started. And so, again, we still produce a lot here, but kind of like nitrogen, these are global commodities. And so even though we produce a lot of sulfur here, we're still being impacted by the global price shocks, just like we are on the nitrogen side.
22: Tell me about how the price of sulfur has acted over the last, 8 to 10 months, or maybe 2 years.
2: Yeah, so like in the article, I think we went back to the start of 2024. Throughout the first half of 2024, sulfur was under $100 a pound, or excuse me, $100 a ton in the series that we tracked. Again, kind of steadily increased throughout 2025 to reach $300-$400 a ton, and then the big increase that we've seen now from $450 a ton at the end of February, early March of this year, we've been up over $1,000 a ton since kind of midsummer. So big dollar per ton, but also very big percentage price increases on that sulfur.
22: Do we have an idea if it correlates with something? Because if the United States is producing quite a bit of sulfur, I'm wondering why prices jump so much.
2: Yeah, so I mean, again, it's the U.S. produces a lot. I think the other thing going on here is that we do have high energy prices right now, and that may actually further contribute to higher sulfur prices if we see any sort of scale back in demand because of high energy. That's one factor. The other thing on sulfur is that I think we highlighted pretty well in the article is that, you know, a good chunk of this does come out of the Middle East, even if it's not the sulfur that, you know, was coming to the U.S. You know, it's a global commodity, so the price shocks are felt everywhere. And the real concern, I think, with sulfur right now is the facilities that were producing this as a byproduct, you know, as part of the petroleum industry. You know, those things are not going to be able to be fixed quickly in the short term. A lot of this is due to, you know, severe infrastructure damage as a result of the war. And so, you know, this is sort of a price increase that we think is going to persist. Even if we got, you know, the end of the war and an agreement here tomorrow, this is still something that's going to linger for the next, you know, year to multiple year period.
22: Finally, what things are you, your colleagues, and farmers should farmers consider as we go into the fertilizer pricing time frame and using time frame of the fall?
2: Yeah, it's a tricky one to give advice right now because there's so much uncertainty. Again, I think the concern on sulfur and how that translates to higher DAP and MAP prices is that we may only be starting to see the impact of higher sulfur prices in those DAP and MAP prices. You could make the argument that more adjustment is needed on the manufacturing side, and the sulfur prices that we're seeing now above $1,000 a ton probably translate to even higher DAP and MAP prices than we're currently seeing, which, you know, are already high relative to maybe where we're at with commodity prices. So it might be a tough decision to kind of pay the prices that we're looking at right now. But I would guess there's a better than average chance that those prices will continue to increase as opposed to decrease. With products like DAP and MAP and just phosphate needs in general, I think there's always the ability for the farmer to maybe wait. Those things aren't necessarily done every year. And so there is a strategy where maybe you just tap into some soil reserves and wait to see what happens a year from now. But again, that's, I think, also has its own risks, given that I think, like I said, there's a better than average chance we could see even higher prices next year. And so I think that, you know, the best thing to do is, you know, use your soil testing results, make sure you're not putting on any more than is necessary to kind of replace what's been lost in the soil to maintain soil nutrient levels that you want, and, move forward from there.
22: Advice from John Jones as well. He is the soil fertility specialist here on the Urbana-Champaign campus of the University of Illinois. We'll talk with John probably later this week to get some better thoughts as it's related to the agronomy around MAP and DAP applications and how producers should use their soil test to manage those this fall. Thank you very much, Nick. I appreciate you taking the time with me today.
2: Thank you, Ted.
22: That's Nick Paulson. He is an agricultural economist, a member of the FarmDoc team. You may read more from him online at farmdocdaily.illinois.edu. On sulfur, look for sulfur and increasing phosphate fertilizer prices. Let's turn our attention now to the weather in the growing regions across the planet. Don Day is here from Day Weather in Cheyenne, Wyoming. Thank you, Don, for being with us again. Let's start in the Corn Belt. It's been very, very hot. How long do you expect these temperatures to continue, and how broadly are they across the Corn Belt?
3: Well, they're pretty broad across the Corn Belt region, and so this trend is going to continue here for a little bit. We continue to favor a flow of air into the Corn Belt that's coming up from the south and west. And as long as that continues, which we're expecting it to be here for another week, is continued very warm temperatures. So the warmth is going to be unabated. Now, I do think towards the middle of the month we should expect to peel back. But I think we've got a good 7 to 10 days of these above average temperatures.
22: Where are the places in the Corn Belt that you think will be most impacted? Meaning the Eastern Corn Belt has had an awful lot of moisture. I'm not certain that the Western Corn Belt can withstand this as easily.
3: Well, the Western Corn Belt is going to be the hottest, and also it is going to be the driest. So when you get into, you know, we're still going to have rain along and north of Interstate 80, if we use that as a marker. There's going to be some showers and thunderstorms up there. But as you get into Missouri, as you get into Kansas, Oklahoma, maybe parts of southeastern areas of Nebraska, those are the areas that are going to be the driest. But there will be active thunderstorms along the northern periphery of the heat. So that may take a little bit of the edge off.
22: Turn your attention to South America, particularly to Mato Grosso and Brazil. In Mato Grosso, some of those center-west states, they can begin planting soybeans as of today, but will not until they have some moisture in the ground. Do they have moisture in the ground? And if not, how soon?
3: Well, the moisture this winter has been focused more towards chill.

0: We're listening to my 1998 interview with Elvin Jones, who was the drummer in John Coltrane's band from 1960 to 66. The centennial of Coltrane's birth is later this month. We'll hear more of the interview after a break. This is Fresh Air.
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0: This is Fresh Air. Today's show is devoted to John Coltrane and his son, tenor saxophonist Ravi Coltrane. The centennial of John Coltrane's birth is September 23rd. Let's get back to my 1998 interview with Elvin Jones, who was the drummer in John Coltrane's band from 1960 to 66, and later was a mentor to Ravi.
4: When John Coltrane's solos got longer, and then your solos got longer too, I wonder what it was like to accompany him in, like, what, 40-minute solos? I mean, that's about the length of a whole set.
5: Yeah. I'll tell you. Well, there's one occasion in Philadelphia, where you are now. you remember the Showboat Lounge?
4: Yeah, that was a jazz club before I moved here. Yeah.
5: Anyway, we used to play there quite often in Pep's Bar and all, and the Blue Note up in North Philly. The routine was on Saturday or Sunday afternoon, it would be a matinee, and this particular matinee, John was playing a very fast tempo piece, and something happened to his horn. I guess pad fell out or whatever, you know, and he could barely get a tone out. It was just squeaks and squawks, and he wouldn't stop. And so he played until he finally started making scales out of all of these sounds that were coming out of his horn, and he played this piece for 3 hours. but the thing about it is, when we finished, I was ready to play the next piece. I said, okay, what are we going to play next? And the matinee was over, you know. So you're talking about 40 minutes was not. Sometimes the way that group was, the time didn't really have any significance. You know, I didn't get tired. Nobody got tired. It was just to pursue an idea or a mode to its natural conclusion. And if it took an hour or 40 minutes or 2 hours or whatever, then that so be it.

0: 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And from AEG Presents, presenting Brandi Carlile's The Human Tour 2026. 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And from the estate of Joan B. Kroc, whose bequest serves as an enduring investment in the future of public radio and seeks to help NPR be the model for high-quality journalism in the 21st century.
1: I'm Peter O'Dowd. 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A whistleblower says that plan is flawed. Some states say it's election interference. So, what is the future of mail-in voting 2 months before the midterms? 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

0: Immediate comment from the Revolutionary Guards, but Iranian state media reported explosions in various Iranian cities. On Monday, the U.S. military said its forces struck after observing the Revolutionary Guard Corps preparing to launch rockets with sea mines into the Strait of Hormuz. Iran responded by targeting U.S. installations in Jordan and the UAE. Hadil Al-Shalchi, NPR News, Istanbul.
1: Some Republicans are turning against data centers despite President Trump's digging his heels in on the issue. Trump says communities that don't want AI data centers must want to be, quote, backwards and poor. But as NPR's Deepa Shivaram tells us, that puts Trump at odds with what most Americans think.
2: AI data centers have become a defining issue for the midterm elections, especially for Republicans in states like Texas and Ohio, who are starting to take a different approach than the president. Brendan Steinhauser is a Republican and the head of the Alliance for Secure AI, a group that advocates for more regulation of the technology.
3: It's not good for Republicans if Republicans are seen as doing the bidding of the data center companies or big tech.
2: After construction, these facilities don't provide that many jobs, and they're an enormous drain on local utilities. Recent polling from Gallup shows that 7 in 10 Americans oppose the construction of a data center in their community.
1: That's Deepa Shivaram. 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
4: This is your 90-second grain market summary. I'm Illinois Extension's Todd Gleason. December corn today, $5.46, 8 1/4 cents higher. The March up 8 cents at $5.60 1/4. November beans, $13.17 3/4, a 29 3/4 of a cent gain. January futures at $13.32 3/4, up 29 1/2. That on the heels of an announcement made by U.S. EPA yesterday that without one item in a secondary announcement would have been bearish to the markets as it related to SREs or small refinery exemptions, giving them relief from 1.8 billion gallons of production from 2025. Scott Irwin has the reasons why.
5: This is unvarnished good news for ag and biofuels, because while the headline number on the additional volume of the small refinery exemptions is large, the EPA also announced that there's going to be a supplemental rulemaking by the end of October that will, what's called, reallocate 100% of the extra volumes of RINs that would be released by those SREs to 2026 and 27. Obligations.
4: Leaving intact new demand for soybeans, says the U of I ag economist Scott Irwin.
6: I'm Jeremy Hobson. This summer has been one of extreme weather, with record-breaking heat, devastating wildfires, and way more tornadoes than usual. And we're just starting hurricane season in the Atlantic. Scientists say things are getting much more severe because of rising temperatures due to global climate change. So how are extreme weather and climate change affecting you? That's next time on The Middle.
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12: 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I'm Elsa Chang in Culver City, California.
13: And I'm Mary Louise Kelly in Washington. Jurors are deadlocked in the trial of Lindsay Clancy, the Massachusetts woman charged with killing her 3 children in 2023. Today was the 4th day of deliberations, and jurors told the judge they could not reach a unanimous decision. The judge told them, keep trying. Deborah Becker from member station WBUR has been covering the trial and is at the courthouse.

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0: It's All Things Considered from NPR News. I'm Mary Louise Kelly.
6: And I'm Ilse Chang. Senator Ed Markey has served in Congress for 50 years.
0: Today, Massachusetts voters decide whether to send him back for another six.
7: This is the most energized I've ever been. My father drove a truck for the Hood Mill Company. 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
8: Live from NPR News in Culver City, California, I'm Dwayne Brown. Voters in Massachusetts are deciding on a Democratic Senate primary race today where 47-year-old moderate Seth Moulton is attempting to unseat the progressive-backed incumbent, 80-year-old Senator Ed Markey. From member station GBH, Chris Burrell reports.
9: Congressman Seth Moulton, who is 47, says the longtime senator is simply too old and should pass the torch. At their most recent debate, Moulton seized on Markey's uncertain response to a question about whether he uses generative AI.

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4: 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I'm Steve Mork. Thanks for joining us today here on this Tuesday evening on WILL. We've got today's 21st show coming up for you next, followed by the Ezra Klein Show and the Daily and Today Explained a little bit later. On Points after that, and the BBC World Service takes us in the overnight. Thanks for listening.
5: Today on the 21st show, you don't have to look far to see Illinois' deep economic ties to Canada. There are tens of billions of dollars worth of goods and services going back and forth. So today we begin by talking about what President Trump's escalating trade war means for the 21st state. Then, Pokey LaFarge came up in Normal, Illinois. He came of age in the late 90s and early 2000s, but he found his calling in the music of several generations earlier. Got to pay you due, yeah. What I see is what I think, what I say is what I do. We'll talk with him ahead of his return to Bloomington next week, where he's launching an album and tour. That's all coming up today on the 21st show, which is a production of Illinois Public Media. But first, news. The thing that I got ain't the thing that I thought that I wanted.
6: Live from NPR News in Washington, I'm Louise Schiavone. With the majority of the next session of Congress hanging in the balance, a new whistleblower report warns the U.S. Postal Service's plan to carry out President Trump's mail-in voting restrictions could jeopardize the elections. NPR's Hansi Lo Wang reports.
7: President Trump's order calls for the U.S. Postal Service to deliver mail-in ballots only to people on voter lists that the states would have to turn over to USPS. We should note USPS is financial support of NPR. The Postal Service has been working on an online portal that would allow state election officials to submit voter names. But a new whistleblower report claims the online system has not been properly tested and could lead to eligible absentee voters not getting ballots in time or at all. Democratic Senator Richard Blumenthal of Connecticut submitted the report to USPS.
8: What the disclosure reveals is that the Postal Service has designed a system that is intended to fail.
7: Spokespeople for USPS did not respond to questions about the whistleblower's claims. Hansi Lo Wang, NPR News.
6: The Immigration and Customs Enforcement Agency says it now has enough body cameras for all of its officers and agents. NPR's Jimena Bustillo has that story.
9: The update comes after years of immigration officials telling lawmakers and civil liberties advocates that they do not have enough devices for a body-worn camera program to be implemented agency-wide. Now, Homeland Security Secretary Mark Wayne Mullen says he expects every agent in the field to be using one by the end of September.
10: That doesn't mean every ICE agent, everybody that's in the field, will have a body-worn camera. It's for our safety and the public safety, too.
9: In a statement to NPR, ICE said that training is still ongoing. It is still unclear how many cameras the agency has acquired. Earlier this